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Before we head off today, we're going to play one more song. Here is Weta with the song Calling On. Well, I'm your host, Richmond, signing off from today's show. 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We'll see you same time, same place next week. 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
1: In Radio Hawke's Bay Community News, Fire and Emergency is urging Kiwis to check on older loved ones as daylight saving begins this Sunday. Community Education Manager Tom Ronaldson says one in every two people who die in house fires is over 60, and fatal fires involving older New Zealanders have increased over the past 5 years. He says people have around 3 minutes to escape a burning home, so working smoke alarms in every bedroom, hallway and living area are essential. Tom also reminds us that alarms must be replaced every 10 years, and older neighbours or relatives may need help installing or testing them. Fire and Emergency recommends long-term photoelectric alarms and says having them is just the first step. Make sure there are two clear exits and a safe meeting place in your escape plan. And thanks to our friends at Local Democracy Reporting for the following stories. Local Democracy Reporting is local body journalism, co-funded by Radio New Zealand and New Zealand On Air. Parliamentary candidates are putting up campaign signs as nominations stay open until October 8. Councils say rules vary, but signs must be under 3 square metres and removed by November 6. Some districts ban signs on council land, while others allow them with consent. All advertising must include a promoter statement. The last day to enrol is October 25, with advanced voting starting the next day. Voters get 2 votes, and there are 16 registered parties contesting 64 general and 7 Māori electorates. To check your enrolment, visit vote.nz. And Gisborne District Council has reopened part of its medium density housing plan for limited submissions after finding errors in its earlier summary. Urban Plan Change 6 would allow townhouses and duplexes without consent in new medium density zones. The council says 35 submission points were misallocated or unclear. So affected items have been republished with further submissions open till October 7. All submissions will go to a public hearing later this year. And Hawke's Bay Council say they remain committed to their locally led Head Start proposal, despite government decisions being pushed past the election. Hastings, Napier and Central Hawke's Bay want a single

0: single unitary authority, and mayors say the delay is disappointing but gives time to strengthen modelling and community engagement. They're seeking clear direction from political parties as they continue work on how regional functions will be governed beyond the 2028 local elections. And police and customs have wrapped up a week-long nationwide operation targeting organised crime groups and the drug trade. 85 search warrants were executed, leading to 34 arrests and the seizure of 270 kilograms of cannabis, 30 kilograms of methamphetamine and 4 firearms. Grow houses linked to organised crime were dismantled in Auckland, while customs intercepted methamphetamine and ephedrine at the border. Officials say the coordinated effort was aimed at disrupting criminal networks and stopping drugs from reaching communities. And in sport, former All Blacks captain Scott Barrett is set to return after 10 months on the sidelines, lining up for Taranaki against Hawke's Bay at McLean Park this Sunday. Barrett missed the Super Rugby Pacific season through a sabbatical and a back injury, but the 2025 All Blacks skipper is finally back in action. Kickoff is at 5:05 p.m. Go the Magpies.
1: This is the weather for Friday, September 25th. Today is fine with a chance of showers in the afternoons, light winds, high of 18 and a low of 4. Tomorrow on Saturday, 26th of September, a fine day with clouds developing in the afternoon and a chance of showers. Westerlies turning northerly in the evening, a high of 20 and a low of 9. Sunday, the 27th of September, will be mainly fine but with a few showers in the afternoon and evening. Northwesterlies turning southwesterly in the afternoon, a high of 23 and a low of 2.
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4: Welcome to Earth Magic. I'm Nat, and today we're celebrating Ostara and the spring equinox. But here in Hawke's Bay, we're not waiting for spring to arrive. The orchards already blossomed, the vines are bursting into life, and the landscape around us is very definitely awake. So today, we celebrate Ostara in full bloom. And this first track is by Jernod, and it's Nordic Paradise.

the spring equinox, light and darkness come into balance. And here in the southern hemisphere, the light continues to grow. This is Runa, Heathen Strong.

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Beyond the Flame, Regal Iron Bull.

Ostara is a point of balance, but the wheel never stops turning. Here in the Southern Hemisphere, we're moving further into the light. Blot of the rising sun. Apex wolf beats.

from the Delmark album West Side Soul, Magic Sam there, My Love Will Never Die. And next week we meet up with guitar singer Freddie King. But right now we head back to the LP, or to the next LP that was released by Magic Sam, Black Magic. This one's called It's All Your Fault, Magic Sam on Bluesology Profiles.

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1: In Radio Hawke's Bay Community News, Fire and Emergency is urging Kiwis to check on older loved ones as daylight saving begins this Sunday. Community Education Manager Tom Ronaldson says one in every two people who die in house fires is over 60, and fatal fires involving older New Zealanders have increased over the past 5 years. He says people have around 3 minutes to escape a burning home, so working smoke alarms in every bedroom, hallway and living area are essential. Tom also reminds us that alarms must be replaced every 10 years, and older neighbours or relatives may need help installing or testing them. Fire and Emergency recommends long-term photoelectric alarms and says having them is just the first step. Make sure there are two clear exits and a safe meeting place in your escape plan. And thanks to our friends at Local Democracy Reporting for the following stories. Local Democracy Reporting is local body journalism, co-funded by Radio New Zealand and New Zealand On Air. Parliamentary candidates are putting up campaign signs as nominations stay open until October 8. Councils say rules vary, but signs must be under 3 square metres and removed by November 6. Some districts ban signs on council land, while others allow them with consent. All advertising must include a promoter statement. The last day to enrol is October 25, with advance voting starting the next day. Voters get 2 votes, and there are 16 registered parties contesting 64 general and 7 Māori electorates. To check your enrolment, visit vote.nz. And Gisborne District Council has reopened part of its medium-density housing plan for limited submissions after finding errors in its earlier summary. Urban Plan Change 6 would allow townhouses and duplexes without consent in new medium-density zones. The council says 35 submission points were misallocated or unclear. So affected items have been republished with further submissions open till October 7. All submissions will go to a public hearing later this year. And Hawke's Bay Council say they remain committed to their locally led Head Start proposal, despite government decisions being pushed past the election. Hastings, Napier and Central Hawke's Bay want a single unitary authority, and mayors say the delay is disappointing but gives time to strengthen modelling and community engagement. They're seeking clear direction from political parties as they continue work on how regional functions will be governed beyond the 2028 local elections. And police and customs have wrapped up a week-long nationwide operation targeting organised crime groups in the drug trade. 85 search warrants were executed, leading to 34 arrests and the seizure of 270 kilograms of cannabis, 30 kilograms of methamphetamine and 4 firearms. Grow houses linked to organised crime were dismantled in Auckland, while customs intercepted methamphetamine and ephedrine at the border. Officials say the coordinated effort was aimed at disrupting criminal networks and stopping drugs from reaching communities. And in sport, former All Blacks captain Scott Barrett is set to return after 10 months on the sidelines, lining up for Taranaki against Hawke's Bay at McLean Park this Sunday. Barrett missed the Super Rugby Pacific season through a sabbatical and a back injury, but the 2025 All Blacks skipper is finally back in action. Kickoff is at 5:05 p.m. Go the Magpies!
2: On Saturday, the 26th of September, we can expect a fine start with clouds developing in the afternoon and a chance of showers. Westerlies turning northerly in the evening. High of 20 and a low of 9. On Sunday, the 27th of September,

0: It's going to be mainly fine, but with a few showers in the afternoon and evening. Northwesterlies turning southwesterly in the afternoon, a high of 23 and a low of 2.
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4: Kia ora, ko William Ray tēnei. Nau mai ngā hipi pāngo. Hi there, I'm William Ray. Welcome to Black Sheep and the second in our two-part story of Thomas Kendall. In our last episode, we explained how Kendall started out as one of the very first missionaries in the Bay of Islands in 1814. We talked about his role trading muskets to Māori, especially the Ngāpuhi rangatira Hongihika. And we discussed how, in 1820, Kendall defied the orders of Samuel Marsden and insisted on leaving Aotearoa and sailing with Hongihika and another rangatira named Waikato to England. Now, in this episode, we're telling the story of that voyage and the catastrophes which follow it. Travelling with an alien people to their alien homeland must have been pretty daunting for Hongihika and Waikato. Just imagine sailing up the Thames, seeing all those big brick buildings surrounding you. Their lifeline in all this was Thomas Kendall, their translator and sort of their guide to the European world. Kendall had been driven to take part in this unauthorised expedition for a combination of reasons. First, he was deeply unhappy with life in the missionary settlement at Rangihaua. His relationships with the other missionaries was dysfunctional and his marriage had collapsed. Second, he was looking for more authority. He wanted to be ordained as a priest so he could act more independently when he returned to Aotearoa. But maybe most of all, Kendall wanted to work on his dictionary of Te Reo Māori. As religious history professor Peter Lynham says, this was something Kendall had been working on for 6 years.
5: Kendall is a remarkable man in his grammatical understanding, given that he's come from a very, you know, relatively simple primary school background as a teacher, that he compiles a grammar for the Māori language, which is in draft even before he arrives in New Zealand.
4: This is something which is kind of hard to explain in a podcast format, but one of the weirdest things in reading early European writings about New Zealand is how Māori words are spelled. Like Hongi, for example, his name is generally spelled S-H-U-N-G-E-E, while his nephew Ruatara is spelled D-U-A-T-E-R-R-A. And if you want a really extreme one, there's a passage from one of James Cook's expeditions where the Māori name for fantail, Piwakawaka, is spelled D-I-G-G-O-W-A-G-H-W-A-G-H. So it kind of looks like it's meant to be pronounced Digga-Wag-Wag or Digga-Wawa or something. It kind of hurts your brain reading the spelling. But up to this point, to be fair, there was really no other way to write Māori words. You just had to sort of spell them out phonetically like they sounded to you. But Thomas Kendall, who spoke and understood Te Reo Māori probably better than any European before him, realised this approach was doomed to failure in the long run, especially from the perspective of Māori readers. Because just imagine that there's a word which has yet to be added to a phonetic dictionary of Te Reo Māori, which a Māori person is trying to write. How are they supposed to know how to spell that word so an English person could read it?

0: keep in mind that at this point, only a tiny handful of Māori could speak English, let alone read it. So they just had no conception of how English people pronounced different letters. So instead, Kendall proposed an approach where specific letters represented specific sounds within Māori speech, not within English speech. This went through a fair bit of iteration, but it eventually landed on the system which we still use today. You know, five vowels, R, E, E, or U, eight consonants and two digraphs. That's, you know, W, H for F and N, G for Ng. Kendall also recognised the importance of long and short vowels. So, you know, tangata means person, whereas tangata means people.
1: His work on linguistic analysis is extraordinary for a person who's effectively making it up as he goes along. And Lee is very reluctant to acknowledge that a man of limited education could have got so far. But in the end, he works with the system that Kendall has devised.
0: The Lee that Peter Lynham's referring to here is Professor Samuel Lee. He was a former missionary turned professor of linguistics at Cambridge University. And a big part of why Kendall sailed for London was to work with Lee, Hongi and Waikato to refine and expand his system into a full written dictionary and grammar. Now, the main purpose of creating this dictionary was as a first step towards translating the Bible. Kendall, remember, is a missionary. But Ngāti Rārua Kaumātua Hāmi Piripi thinks Kendall also understood how literacy could empower Māori in other ways.
2: He realised the power of it, you see, because once we were able to communicate in English, we would have a much better chance of navigating our way into the future. Hongi, for example, instructed his nephew to learn to read and write in English because he knew that if he never had a scribe, he had nothing.
0: So Kendall gets to work with Hongi, Waikato and Professor Lee, and together, in 1820, they publish A Grammar and Vocabulary of the Language of New Zealand, the first ever proper dictionary of Te Reo Māori. Now, Hongi Hika was interested in this dictionary, but he also had his own motivations for travelling to England. You know, he wanted to see the homeland of these alien people who'd turned up in his homeland and wanted to analyse what risks and opportunities they might provide. And, of course, he wanted muskets. Hongi would later trade many of the gifts he received from British aristocrats for firearms, but he also purchased several hundred guns via an exiled French aristocrat, Baron Charles de Thierry. De Thierry hoped to set up a colony in Hokianga, so he traded guns to Hongi in exchange for rights to settle that land. And he would eventually turn up claiming to be the king of Nuku Hiva and the Marquesas Islands, but that's a whole other story. We'll have to do an episode about De Thierry at some stage because he is bonkers. Anyway, in her biography of Thomas Kendall, historian Dame Judith Binney says Kendall basically promised Hongi a deal like this before they even left New Zealand.
3: Kendall filled Hongi with the idea that he would find a good supply of muskets in England. If gun running in New Zealand could be justified on the grounds of necessity, incitement to go to the source of supplies reflects Kendall's increasing dependence on the men whose friendship he was intending to purchase. Hongi's strength and ultimately his independence made a slave of the missionary.
0: Slave is a strong word, but Hongi Hika did seem to have enormous power over Thomas Kendall. If he wanted to maintain his position as a conduit between the Māori and European worlds in the Bay of Islands, Kendall had little choice but to act as Hongi's weapons dealer. But while all this was going on, a letter arrived in London from Samuel Marsden.
4: Dear Sir, as a vessel sails this morning for Port Jackson, I embrace the opportunity to write you a line.

0: We started our last episode with this letter. Marsden wrote it to Kendall in the aftermath of the incident of the broken barrel, blasting Kendall and his fellow missionaries for participating in the musket trade. These accusations followed Kendall to London and ended up on the desk of the Church Missionary Society. The CMS grilled Kendall over his sale of muskets and all the other dramas he'd been involved in. On one hand, they were pretty anxious about the musket sales and Kendall's squabbling with his fellow missionaries and his decision to sail for England against their instructions. But on the other hand, they thought the support of Hongihika and Kendall's skill with the Māori language made him essential to the success of the mission. So, ultimately, the CMS not only agreed that Kendall could stay on as a missionary, they also ordained him as a priest. And that's even though he didn't technically meet the requirements because he couldn't read Greek or Latin. Kendall was thrilled. And in a letter he sent just after arriving back in New Zealand in July 1821, they even seemed to accept that he'd maybe acted a bit rashly by leaving in the first place.
1: My mind, I am concerned to say, was in such a state of affliction and disorder at the time I departed New Zealand that I did not sufficiently consider the evil tendency of such a step. I know I often do wrong, sometimes in the consequence of the wickedness of my own heart.
0: But the wicked, vicious squabbling between the missionaries and Rangihaua we talked about last episode, that wasn't over. And actually, things only got a lot worse. Some of Thomas Kendall's most poisonous letters in this period are about Reverend John Butler. That's a priest Marsden had sent over to Rangihaua in 1819, just before Kendall left. Here's Peter Lynham.
2: One of the motives that led Kendall to leave was that John Butler, a young ordained clergyman, had been sent across by Marsden effectively to put some constraints around Kendall's behaviour. Kendall comes back and now he is a clergyman as well, and he considers that John Butler is a drunkard, is uncouth, is badly behaved, and there's been much debate about the character of John Butler, of Butler since those days, I might say, but that's his view.
0: Samuel Marsden, meanwhile, was horrified that Kendall had arrived back in New Zealand aboard a ship carrying some 300 muskets, maybe more, and that Kendall refused to stop selling guns. You remember those letters back and forth we quoted at the end of last episode?
2: You would have thought that somewhere along the line, Marsden would have stepped in and just dealt with the situation. But not only the struggles of communication, but also the key role that Kendall played in being the kind of middleman between the Māori community and especially the great supporter in Hongihika. Lose that support. And Hongi's side, he was definitely on the Kendall side. So that's the challenge.
0: And Kendall uses this influence in some pretty remarkable ways. Like, I think he even tries to get local Māori to attack some of the other missionaries and, like, burn their houses and take property and things like that.
2: It does not bear thinking about what Māori must have thought about this ridiculous group. That's the only word you can use for the pathetic behaviour that's going on. Christian? Hardly. Mission? What mission? You know, that was how it looked, really.
0: Then, in January 1822, things really heated up. You might remember that Kendall had left his wife and kids behind when he sailed for England, and that his wife, Jane, had given birth to another man's child.
2: His wife has had an affair, and he feels betrayed, his marriage has been let down, and then his eyes begin to wander towards a potential Māori mistress.
0: This is where Thomas Kendall really crossed the line in the eyes of missionaries, and actually in the eyes of some Māori as well. Rumours began to

0: swirl about Kendall's relationship with a Māori teenager. Her name was Tongaroa. She was 17 years old and had been one of Kendall's students at the school. She had come to work in Kendall's house as a maid. It sounds like Kendall was spending a lot of time alone with Tongaroa in his house, and even overnight with her in the pā next to the missionary settlement. The rumour was that this relationship was sexual. Kendall's fellow European settlers were totally scandalised, and so were many Māori. Tongaroa was already engaged to marry another man, a rangatira named Tōwhi. And Tōwhi was not at all pleased that his fiancée was sleeping with a 43-year-old missionary.
1: Marriage and the status that it brought had to be very carefully negotiated. And Kendall, just for one who supposedly understands Māori culture, he flies in the face so much of the tradition that was so important to the society, in Ngāpuhi society.
0: In January and February of 1822, Tōwhi organised two raids on Kendall's home. The second of these raids involved more than 100 warriors. They burst into his house and they would have killed him if not for the intervention of another rangatira who blocked an axe blow which was aimed at his head. Kendall was allowed to live, and his reputation with local Māori eventually recovered. But many of his possessions and animals were taken or destroyed.
2: Well, you've got to pay a price when you take a betrothed woman, and that's a tick on the Māori.
0: And as Judith Binney points out, Kendall's fellow Europeans were deeply alarmed, and that's not just by Tōwhi's raids, but also by the spiritual implications of what was going on.
3: Kendall continued, to the horror of the settlers, to take divine service at Rangihaua while living in the sin of adultery. The settlers huddled together, fearing contamination, and finally came to the decision not to attend Kendall's ministry until he put away the girl from his house.
0: The settlers decided to meet at William Hall's house and conduct services there instead. But Kendall wasn't going to stand for that. Reverend Samuel Lee described what happened in a letter to Samuel Marsden. By the way, this is a different Samuel Lee than the Professor of Linguistics back in London. Anyway, he wrote,
4: "At the time, Mr. Hall was giving out the day of the month and the psalms for the day. Mr. Kendall came in, more like a roaring lion than a messenger of the Lord, and began the service again. Mr. King withdrew, and soon after, Mr. Hall followed. I laid down my book and kept my seat until Mr. Kendall had concluded the whole service with a sermon, and he retired without saying a word."
1: So here is this extraordinary contest in which Kendall is very reluctant to admit that he has done wrong, and breaking off with Tongaroa seems to be almost impossible for him. It's a very drawn-out affair.
0: Letters flew. Each was more furious than the last. A missionary called Francis Hall wrote,
5: "The conduct of Mr. Kendall has of late been very wicked and outrageous. He has insulted that pious and worthy Mr. Lee with as much cause as he might have found to insult a newborn babe. He endeavoured to stir up the natives to break down Mr. Hall's fence and take away his property, but they would not obey him. He is living in open sin with a native woman and despises reproof."
0: But the coup de grace was delivered by Reverend Samuel Lee. On April 4th, 1822, Lee sent a series of lengthy letters to Samuel Marsden outlining the affair with Tongaroa. He'd collected testimony from settlers and from some Māori, including Hongihika. Hongi apparently said that Kendall had told him that it was, and I quote, "very good to have two wives." Hongi himself had five wives, so he probably couldn't understand what the missionaries were getting so worked up about. And to top it all off, Lee said that Kendall had actually admitted his infidelity to a visiting ship captain.
4: "Last night, Kendall confessed the whole of his evil conduct. He said he loved the person and hated his wife, but pleaded, in justification of his practice, the cases of David, Abraham, etc. His brethren have forsaken him, and he is despised by the heathen. Such a miserable man I never saw."

0: Then, suddenly, in the middle of all this drama, in April 1822, Thomas Kendall vanished. He fled, first to Whangaroa and eventually over to Hokianga. It's a whole complicated thing. There's letters back and forth to Marsden. Kendall's living on a ship for a while. He wants to build a church. No one wants to help him, so he does it himself. And then he returns to Rangihaua a few months later in 1822 and apparently restarts the affair with Tongaroa. The missionaries are pulling their hair out. They even debate expelling Kendall from the community, but the vote was sort of inconclusive, and to up the ante, Tongaroa's father and brothers threatened to burn down one of the missionaries' homes if they didn't make nice. And clearly, in spite of all his transgressions of tikanga, Kendall was still a pretty popular figure among Māori at Rangihaua. With Marsden, though, no, he was not going to forgive and forget. He wrote one of his most blistering letters in this time.
1: What can you want a church for? Can a minister living in fornication want a church? What do you intend to teach? Is not your crime a public disgrace to the sacred ministry to which you have been set apart? I know not what to say to you. The deed is done. You have ruined yourself in this life.
0: Kendall's movements over the next couple of years after his affair with Tongaroa starts are pretty complicated. He and his family bounce around different places. They come back to Rangihaua from time to time, but mostly they're living alongside Māori. But at heart, he really just still wanted to be a missionary. He sent letters to Samuel Marsden begging for forgiveness, like literally begging, grovelling almost. Here's one from August 1823.
1: Oh, let truth speak one word to your attentive ears. Has not my situation been peculiarly distressing? Have I not been in a state of delirium next to madness? During the time I have been giving way to these foolish and abominable ideas which have occupied my mind.
0: So, what is Kendall talking about here? What is this state of delirium? What are these foolish and abominable ideas? I guess the obvious assumption is that he's just talking about his sexual attraction to Tongaroa and maybe his sale of muskets too. But there does seem to be something else going on. Like that letter from Francis Hall in April 22, it said that
2: Kendall seems in danger of mingling with the heathen and learning their ways.
0: In one of his letters, Reverend Samuel Lee reported that Kendall told a ship captain that he was induced to live with Tongaroa in order to, and I quote, obtain accurate information as to their religious opinions and tenets. The thing is, Tongaroa's father, Rako, was a senior tohunga, an expert in spiritual matters. And Kendall spent a lot of time talking to Rako about Māori spirituality at the time he was carrying on his affair with Tongaroa.
3: And it's not altogether clear which came first, because there seems aspects of both in the story, both the sexual attraction and the intense interest, which may have been brought about by his isolation from everybody, really, that he spends his time reflecting on the nature of Māori belief and values. But it becomes a very elaborate, if a little bit ridiculous, attempt to develop a theory of the nature of Māori religion in which he's trying to find equivalence to Christian beliefs and especially Old Testament beliefs about the afterlife, about God, about the gods.
0: Thomas Kendall's writing on the subject is honestly kind of impenetrable for people like me who don't have a deep understanding of the more esoteric elements of biblical scholarship, and not to mention Māori cosmology. Like, he discusses the importance of lizards in Māori.

0: Māori spirituality, and he compares them to the serpent in the Bible. He says the Tauhi rite, where newborn children were taken to sacred streams and sprinkled with water, was a form of baptism. He even claimed that kaitangata, cannibalism, came from communion. You know, eat this bread, it is my flesh, drink this wine, it is my blood. Taken, I don't know, more literally. Kendall also gets into some pretty esoteric ground. Like, there's one particularly mind-bending passage where he explains the different states of existence in Māori spirituality compared to sort of Old Testament views, or at least I found it mind-bending. Hami Purupi, maybe not so much.
1: The whole notion he developed about the first, second and third dimensions of existence and that sort of stuff, I mean, if you look at it from an English perspective, it looks crazy. But from a Māori perspective, it's quite understandable.
0: Thomas Kendall had actually been struggling to process Māori worldviews for years. Like back in 1818, he wrote this in a letter to the CMS secretary in London.
2: My ears have listened to and have partly been infected with the profane and obscene rubbish contained in heathen songs. The latter I am under the necessity of attending to, for it greatly assists me in learning the language and by writing down the themes of the natives and studying their true meaning. The study is painful, and like the study of the Metamorphoses of Ovid, tends to injure the mind.
0: So Kendall may have said that Māori culture was obscene rubbish at first, but remember who he's talking to, the head of the missionary society. He probably couldn't express honestly what he felt if he felt something different from that. Either way, his opinions appear to have changed over time. In her biography, Judith Binney argues that Thomas Kendall became so fascinated with Māori worldviews and ways of life that he questioned his own faith.
3: Through his relationship with the Rangihaua people in particular, Kendall discovered the strange ideas he wanted to learn transcended the relatively simple cosmology of Calvinist Christianity. Māori had conceived and seemingly offered to him a pagan system that surpassed the teachings and ethics of Jesus Christ.
0: Kendall put all this pretty bluntly in a letter to a friend written in 1822 in the wake of his affair with Tongaroa.
2: I have been almost completely turned from a Christian to a heathen by the apparent sublimity of their ideas.
0: Kendall's growing enthusiasm for Māori worldviews from 1822 onward only made him more popular among Māori. Many, especially Hongihika, expressed frustration and kind of disgust at how Kendall was being treated by his fellow Europeans.
1: Because what he was representing to his colleagues and peers was a perspective that they shared. He was adopting their perspective on the universe, for want of a better word, and not even in a challenging way to the theology. In fact, he was trying to weld together their theologies to make it work. He didn't see them as being the antithesis of each other, which perhaps was his undoing in the end. But yeah, and I think he was really the test case for that dichotomy between the fervor of religious puritanical thinking and the loose nature of Māori religious living, which he preferred to live like. He really was a true believer in our view of our explanation of the universe. And I think he probably stayed that way until he died.
0: This is maybe the hardest question to answer about Thomas Kendall. Did he really abandon Christianity and adopt Māori religious beliefs for his own? His writing suggests he did, at least for a little while. That's part of the argument he was making to Samuel Marsden when he was writing his various grovelling letters. But Samuel Marsden refused to accept these apologies or the explanation that Kendall had been, you know, converted to Māori religion. Here's how Marsden put it in a message he sent to the CMS leadership in April 1822.

0: I seen any signs of penitence, I should have rejoiced. But the whole that he has stated in my view may be summed up in the words of Eve. The serpent beguiled me, and I did eat.
1: So, according to Marsden, all this stuff about being tempted or corrupted by Māori religion was just an excuse for Kendall's affair with Tongaroa. I think that's maybe a little bit too simplistic. I think Kendall's attraction to Māori culture was genuine. I think he liked and respected the people of Rangihaua, and that his connection to them was possibly, probably, deeper than his connection to the Europeans in Aotearoa, including his wife. I think this sudden, scandalous affair with Tongaroa only deepened his isolation from Christian society, and that intensified his interest in Māori spirituality. But I don't know if I'm convinced he ever truly gave up on Christianity. And Peter Lynham is even less convinced than I am.
0: For Kendall, very much the demonic is thought to inhabit the culture, the heathen culture, pagan culture. So there's always an aspect in which he will be searching for where is the influence of the devil, of Satan. And in many ways, the evangelical mind is charged with these images of a life is constantly this kind of battle. So it will not be unfamiliar to Kendall to think of himself in terms of Pilgrim's Progress, that the pilgrim is always at risk of slipping away, of falling into the unmentionable abyss. And it may be that when he confesses this, these confessions are meant to say, this is part of my evangelical pilgrimage, that I will feel the reality of the despair that lies at hand if I should stray.
1: So you don't think it's likely that he ever genuinely did lose his faith and come to believe in Māori spirituality?
0: No, I think he saw the attraction of that spirituality, but my own sense in reading his letters, and particularly the later life and the way it developed, is that he's still very much within that evangelical framework, even though he's experimenting with what sense to make of the pagan world that he's come to terms with. And there's where I think he is looking at quite a different way of understanding that world than he was originally taught, and he comes to think that somehow there must be some signs of the divine in this. And you see, that too was not unfamiliar, because typically within English Enlightenment culture, it's expected there'll be some sort of intimations of immortality in cultures that have nothing to do with this.
1: By intimations of immortality, Peter means signs of Christianity. The idea was that people all over the world retained some fragments of the Christian faith within their own indigenous religions. And this is what Peter thinks Kendall was doing with all his comparisons between Māori and Christian religions.
0: He's constantly talking to Tohunga and trying to understand how does this work, and to have that conversation. Well, we know of other instances where Hall and King tried to have this conversation, and it's like they're talking at such a distance from each other. They end up bemused by Māori beliefs and Māori bemused by their odd beliefs. Whereas for Kendall, much more detail is in his head. He is determined to find out the kind of panoply of the world that they inhabit. And I think that's significant. But I don't think that means that he abandons his faith. It's just that he knows that potentially he is a condemned man by his own faith.
1: So he's more trying to find a middle ground, do you think?
0: No, I think he's trying to recover his salvation. He's trying desperately to work out, God has led me in this path. What is God's purpose for bringing me here? Well, you might well ask,

0: that question.
1: I know that all got a bit esoteric. I guess the short version is this. Thomas Kendall's initial purpose in coming to New Zealand was to convert Māori to Christianity. And he stated many times that he only wanted to learn about Māori beliefs as part of that mission. So it is possible that in studying Māori cosmology and linking it back to the world of the Old Testament, Kendall's sort of building a bridge between the Christian and Māori worldviews, and that he eventually walked across that bridge. But it's equally possible that Kendall was building a bridge in the hope that it would be Māori who came across to his side. And ultimately, that is kind of what happened. While Thomas Kendall and his fellow early missionaries failed, like spectacularly failed, in their mission to convert Māori in the early 1810s, 20s, that mission would ultimately succeed. Over the next few decades, Māori converted to Christianity in astonishing numbers.
2: I mean, between 1845, I think, 1840, 1845, over 70% of our population became Christian, just almost overnight, because they had the power of forgiveness. And with the power of forgiveness, you're always going to come out on top. And that's what Māori didn't really have. We haven't got that notion in our arsenal, as it were. There's no such thing. For every action, there must be a reaction. There's no exemption.
1: By that time, the 1840s, the worst conflicts of the musket wars had come to an end. There were many reasons for this. One of the big ones is that by the 1830s, all tribes had equal access to guns, which meant fewer opportunities for easy conquests. And the growing presence of the British Crown also disincentivized intertribal warfare. But as Harmy says, there are many examples of Māori who'd converted to Christianity using this new faith to escape the traditional demands of utu, the concept that every action must have an appropriate response. Now, Māori did have traditional methods of ending wars, you know, strategic marriages, exchanges of land rights, and so on. But the Christian message that you could enhance your status by forgiving your enemy, that was a powerful idea for Māori at a time when new technology had made warfare just so much more deadly. Remember, these wars are estimated to have cost as many as 20,000 lives. Thomas Kendall played a role in all this. His dictionary of Te Reo Māori is what enabled both the translation of the Bible and an astonishingly rapid rise of Māori literacy.
3: By the time that the first bits of scripture begin to be translated in the late 1820s, they are treated with such excitement because here was printed our own language, and Māori are reading constantly. The enthusiasm that had once been there for muskets, some have suggested, was replaced by this enthusiasm for reading.
1: In 1834, it was estimated that 10,000 Māori could read in their own language. Between 1835 and 1841, missionary William Colenso published something like 5.5 million pages of religious material. And between 1841 and 1845, about 60,000 copies of the New Testament were printed in Te Reo Māori. In this era, Māori actually had higher literacy rates than European colonists. They may have been among the most literate societies in the world. Thomas Kendall wasn't around to see any of that. While all this drama had been unfolding, you know, Kendall's defence of musket trading,

0: his affair with Tongaroa, him vanishing off to Hokianga. Letters had been slowly sailing from Rangihaua to London, and then slowly sailing back from London to Rangihaua.
1: The moment the first hint of adultery comes about, the British

0: is a bit of that, eh?
1: Yeah.
0: Because, I mean, we know the things that we should be doing, but maybe that is your moment. Maybe even in your busyness of, you know, doing your journaling or doing your karakias in the morning, that may be enough. Because sometimes I think we have to accept what we are capable of in the moment.
1: Absolutely.
0: Eh?
1: Absolutely. And I'm very grateful that I've stayed consistent with that.
0: Yeah.
1: Because I've got quite a few things that I can put in my kese now that I am being consistent with.
0: Great. Isn't that a great feeling?
1: Absolutely.
0: Yeah.
1: It's taking me this long, but really.
0: Well, that's the thing. So somebody goes, why are you so confident, Crystal? And I said, what is confidence is belief in oneself. And, you know, we teach confident me to our tamariki and rangatahi. And I'm like, it's having faith in yourself. And so the more times that I've proven to myself that I can do it, like I say, I'm going to lose weight and I do it. Good. That's another way. I trust myself.
1: Yeah.
0: Okay, I'm going to say I'm going to do this. So the more times that we can follow up on the words that we say, that gives us confidence. Because, you know, there's times in our lives where we say we're going to do this and you know you're not going to. You know you're lying. But now I've gotten to the stage where I have proven, because there are many times I was like, this is going to happen. And as I was planning it and mapping it out, I was like, you're not going to follow through. And I knew that, but I didn't know how to get to the other side. But now my whole life is just basically proven to myself in enough ways so many times that I'm like, yeah, I could do that.
1: Absolutely.
0: And if I don't, it's like, well, it wasn't the right time.
1: Yeah.
0: Wasn't a priority,
1: yeah.
0: You know, and it's also understanding if I, like, let's just say I've been trying to go sugar-free, did 5 days and then 8 sugars. I was like, well, if you really wanted to do it, you do it. So in the meantime, you accept and appreciate where you're at.
1: Exactly. So, and that goes with, like, the surroundings too,
0: right?
1: Hey? You know,
0: yeah.
1: I'm like, oh, they're eating. Okay, I'm going to have a little bit of sugar. Hey, you're probably the second person that I know in the world that goes to bed so late and wakes up so early.
0: Yeah, I don't need a lot of sleep. I probably should have a bit more sleep, but I've been functioning on 5.
1: But just resting is resting, right?
0: Yeah.
1: Your eyes don't
0: I have some nanny naps too. Yeah. I quite love the nanny naps at 3. I have it maybe once or twice a week. I love those.
1: See,
0: got
1: that's
0: to.
1: A skill though.
0: Yeah.
1: And, you know, and you still get up because you're passionate about what you're doing.
0: Yeah.
1: And, you know, it fulfills you on an everyday basis. So
0: that's helpful, eh?
1: That's fuel, eh?
0: Yeah, it is.
1: That is fuel. And then you know, you can already see the end product of what's happening in your world. And I guess that's what makes us wahine, like, so consistent every day.
0: Yeah, right.
1: To do what we're doing.
0: Got to.
1: I take my hat off to these mothers that have got 2+ children and they soldier on and they're doing it all by themselves. So if you're listening to me, my sisters, you rock.
0: Yeah.
1: Like, you're superhuman.
0: Well, when I ended up having my niece and nephew for 2 years and then I was still running my dreams and had church callings, I sat there and I went, to you mamas with more than one child, I salute you.
1: Yeah.
0: Like, I was like, what bosses, what beautiful
1: absolutely
0: women and humans you are to be responsible.
1: Absolutely.
0: Because, I mean, having my daughter could look after herself from when she was born, you know, like, so even having 2 extras, and I think the hardest part of looking after them was like, she's breathed on me, he touched me, she's blah, blah, blah. That was probably the hardest part. And I was like, how do you parents, oh, what do you mean? I don't even hear it.
1: Yeah, see?
0: I drowned it out. I was
1: and
0: like,
1: then
0: oh,
1: that's a skill, right?
0: Yeah, it is.
1: Because you're actually taking time out for yourself, like, hey, am I going to come to this? So, hour later. But, like, you know, honestly, you guys that have got more than one kid, oh, my gosh.
0: Yeah, phenomenal. We're one children mummies.
1: Yeah.
0: But you've got lots of mokos. I won't be having mokos for a while.
1: See, that's the joy of being Indigenous wahine. We actually got hoops, the kids. You've got the Kazi's kids. You've got your siblings'
0: kids. We've got all our confident me kids.
1: And we got all our confident me kids. Oh, my gosh. Yeah. I love it. I've been loving working in the spaces that we've been in the past year. Because it's been such a huge
0: Do you feel like it really, like, somebody goes to me, oh, yeah, but do you do this? And I was like, I don't think you understand. If I was somebody that was going into kitchens every day, I would keep improving as a cook or as a chef.
1: Yeah.
0: I said, my job is to go on with children and live up to the words that I'm telling them. Like, if I say you can't give up, I don't give up.
1: Yeah.
0: If I know that I'm beautiful, I can't say you think you're beautiful and go home, I'm a beast. You know, so
1: exactly,
0: I feel, do you feel like the mahi we do with our tamariki kind of continues to remind
1: absolutely
0: you of the work?
1: Hard out.
0: Want to share a few things?
1: Hard out. You know, you just can't, like, go into places and spaces and preach the good news and then you go... Because I was doing that at Mates for Life, my girl. Yeah. And I honestly believe that's why that happened.
0: Yeah.
1: Because it probably wasn't my time.

0: time at that time, but I'm so grateful I stayed in there, because on that journey I learned so much about myself.
1: Totally.
0: And I'm so grateful to the whānau at Mates for Life for keeping me in there.
1: Yeah,
0: because I stayed there right through till 2025. And that pushed me to go into the ACC space so I can, like, because I was just relying on social media and my mentors were on YouTube or all that type of stuff, but I actually got to
1: be amongst people, eh?
0: I got to do actual counselling because I was doing, you know, wānangas that were created out here in Hawke's Bay with other people that were facilitating them. Awesome.
1: Yeah.
0: But it's just not the same when you get to have that one-on-one with someone that's a professional in the mahi that they do. So I'm so forever grateful for Mates for Life and everything I got to learn in that space, because it is so important.
1: It really is. Oh. And you've got to, once you learn something, the implementation and the taking action has to be crucial. It has to be a crucial follow-up.
0: Mm-hmm.
1: You know?
0: Because I say that, like, I love my mahi. We were going out there encouraging people to speak up when you're feeling vulnerable and, you know, mental health in regards to suicide prevention.
1: Mm-hmm.
0: Beautiful office, everyone was amazing. We had games day with our, you know, tare, and because we were cooking kais, eh, when we'd go to businesses, and then poko would go home, and I was being a, what were you being? The opposite of a queen. I was just being nasty. Because I'd go home because my daughter's had a baby, right? And back then I was very OCD. And when you've got children, I expected my house to look a certain way, especially if you've got two adults at home or just a baby.
1: Yeah.
0: And as I learnt being in, because I started seeing a social worker.
1: Yeah.
0: And having those conversations as to why do you feel like that you do what you do on a daily basis to your whānau. I'm like, it was something that I had created as a young child.
1: Yeah, you know? Totally.
0: That was the only thing I was in control of, was the tidiness.
1: Yeah.
0: So me and my sister, like a year apart.
1: Yeah.
0: And you would know whose side of the room was hers. My side was always spick and span, and hers was just a mess.
1: Yeah.
0: And I would clean it. And I reflected on that one time. Why did that, you know, why was I like that?
1: Yeah.
0: And it had to do with a lot of what happened to myself as a child, you know?
1: Totally.
0: And so I took that all into adulthood. I was OCD in kōhanga reo.
1: Yeah.
0: And because I started at, what, the age of 15 in kōhanga. So, you know, when you're working with kids, you want it spick and span, and that's how I was.
1: Wow.
0: Running myself rugged, really.
1: That's some pretty awesome processing and unpacking, eh?
0: Yeah.
1: To give you the clarity to know why you respond, I think.
0: Mm-hmm.
1: Like, that mahi in itself is beautiful. And even though you might have taken that out of the mahi you were doing for Mates for Life, it needed to come to the surface.
0: Absolutely.
1: And then you would have also been taking on some of that, because it, when you're in that space, it makes you look at the world differently and you process, and then you would have gone, oh, yeah, I'm taking all this, but what's this?
0: Yeah.
1: Because it's shaking it up. And so, like, being able to have that space to go, ah, this is what this mahi is doing for me, and this is what I'm learning, and this is, like, what a beautiful kind of journey. People think that unpacking is pretty. Sometimes she ugly.
0: Oh, she's
1: messy. Sorry,
0: she's
1: more messy.
0: She's so messy. Yeah. I've probably been in some real dark spaces on this journey, you know, since after my knee, which was needed, I feel.
1: Yeah, totally.
0: You know, it had to happen, and like as I've sat and reflected, been doing a lot of reflecting.
1: Good.
0: You know, all things happen for a reason, because I created that.
1: Yeah.
0: I'm creating what's happening with me today.
1: Right.
0: You know, and I'm like, oh, wow. Yeah, no, that makes sense. Oh, yeah, no, that makes sense. That makes a lot of sense.
1: I really appreciate people's ability to do that. I appreciate that I have the ability to do that. And if we could, people could talk to themselves more.
0: Mm-hmm.
1: And just like, because I sit there, my obsession, if this would be my, if I had one thing to share with people, to know yourself more than anyone else.
0: Absolutely.
1: And that's my obsession. Why are you in a moody? Oh, you're hungry. Why are you in a moody? Oh, because you're nervous. Why are you in a, like, why did you feel that way? Oh, I think I felt devalued. Well, why do you feel undervalued? Oh, because, you know, if we can do that, then we're not deflecting all of our hara and our mamai onto everybody else.
0: Yep.
1: You know,
0: 100%.
1: What great mahi, and I think that's when you can tell when people do the mahi, the self mahi.
0: Oh, it's mahi, eh? Even though you're not physically doing anything and you're...
1: Oh, man, that drains you. That can take you out.
0: Straight up.

0: I ain't gonna lie. I say I've been sober for 5 years, but I started this self-healing journey probably over 15 years ago.
1: Right.
0: And, like, when you become a mother too, like, there as well, I feel.
1: Yeah, it makes you really reflect on who you are as a person.
0: Yeah. Like, because I'm one of 15-plus children, right? And I feel like I was blessed when I had my daughter because my in-laws just, like, cater to our needs 100%. Oh, and beautiful. I'm just, like, thinking, I would have dreamt that. You know, I would have, like, when I get into a relationship, I want a partner that we're going to have a beautiful home, rah, rah, because my siblings were, my older siblings anyway, they were just being parents and they were always in Housing New Zealand homes, like nothing. Oh, it's hard to say.
1: No, but I know what you mean.
0: You know, and they there was just no drive in them to want to do anything else. They were just thought they were just going to be here, be parents.
1: Yeah, well, just kind of like your whānau, hey?
0: Yeah. You know. Like, so what are you trying to teach your children?
1: Isn't that exciting, though, like, when you do look at that and I think, you know, but you wanted more. You wanted
0: absolutely
1: different.
0: Absolutely.
1: Like, and you have. Yeah.
0: I
1: you know what I mean?
0: I always have. Mm. Like, even if I was to go right back to school.
1: Yeah.
0: You know, when I remember myself hanging out with my friends, this is at Karamu.
1: Yeah.
0: They were all doing things that they thought I was doing, but I was not doing that.
1: Yeah.
0: You know?
1: Yeah.
0: I was being responsible.
1: Yeah. Well, we have
0: drinking, being responsible.
1: We have one more minute. I wanted to know, what is one thing, because I'm having such a good talk, but I was like, oh, better.
0: Kapai.
1: So what is one thing that you want to kind of explore for as a lesson for the remaining year? For you?
0: Becoming more of that that amazing wahine that I literally visualise every day. Like,
1: yes.
0: Seriously. She's so amazing. She's stunning.
1: Beautiful.
0: She's the game changer in our whānau, that's for sure.
1: Beautiful.
0: And that's what I work on every day.
1: You know? I love that.
0: Got to.
1: Yeah, have to.
0: Got to.
1: Totally.
0: Yeah, 100%.
1: I always think, you know, like, I wrote this rap and I wrote this Waiata about I want to be the woman God destined me to be.
0: Yeah.
1: And I see her.
0: Yeah.
1: And I know her intimately.
0: Yes. Hey. Nice, yeah.
1: And she's here.
0: Amen.
1: You know, and that's, yeah, that's beautiful.
0: Yeah.
1: I love that.
0: And that's my focus.
1: Yeah.
0: You know, even though there's, like, all these other things that are coming off of her. Just
1: that's your focus.
0: Yeah.
1: Well, thank you so much for coming on board. Lots and lots that I've learnt. I wish I could sum it all up, but definitely becoming that woman that you know. You that's see awesome. Her, you know her.
0: Mm-hmm.
1: I think it's also about continuing on your journey, even if it gets hard, eh?
0: Absolutely.
1: And the ability to reflect and process and understand ourselves.
0: Definitely.
1: Yay. Thank you very much for coming on.
0: You're welcome.
1: Awesome, awesome. So don't forget, we go live every Friday, 1 p.m. on radiohawkesbay.org.nz. 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And so we'll see you next time. Kia ora.
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1: In Radio Hawke's Bay Community News, Fire and Emergency is urging Kiwis to check on older loved ones as daylight saving begins this Sunday. Community Education Manager Tom Ronaldson says one in every two people who die in house fires is over 60, and fatal fires involving older New Zealanders have increased over the past 5 years. He says people have around 3 minutes to escape a burning home, so working smoke alarms in every bedroom, hallway and living area are essential. Tom also reminds us that alarms must be replaced every 10 years, and older neighbours or relatives may need help installing or testing them. Fire and Emergency recommends long-term photoelectric alarms and says having them is just the first step. Make sure there are two clear exits and a safe meeting place in your escape plan. And thanks to our friends at Local Democracy Reporting for the following stories. Local Democracy Reporting is local body journalism, co-funded by Radio New Zealand and New Zealand On Air. Parliamentary candidates are putting up campaign signs as nominations stay open until October 8. Councils say rules vary, but signs must be under 3 square metres and removed by November 6. Some districts ban signs on council land, while others allow them with consent. All advertising must include a promoter statement. The last day to enrol is October 25, with advance voting starting the next day. Voters get 2 votes, and there are 16 registered parties contesting 64 general and 7 Māori electorates. To check your enrolment, visit vote.nz. And Gisborne District Council has reopened part of its medium density housing plan for limited submissions after finding errors in its earlier summary. Urban Plan Change 6 would allow townhouses and duplexes without consent in new medium density zones. The council says 35 submission points were misallocated or unclear. So affected items have been republished with further submissions open till October 7. All submissions will go to a public hearing later this year. And Hawke's Bay Council say they remain committed to their locally led Head Start proposal, despite government decisions being pushed past the election. Hastings, Napier and Central Hawke's Bay want a single unitary authority, and mayors say the delay is disappointing but gives time to strengthen modelling and community engagement. They're seeking clear direction from political parties as they continue work on how regional functions will be governed beyond the 2028 local elections. And police and customs have wrapped up a week-long nationwide operation targeting organised crime groups in the drug trade. 85 search warrants were executed, leading to 34 arrests and the seizure of 270 kilograms of cannabis, 30 kilograms of methamphetamine and 4 firearms. Grow houses linked to organised crime were dismantled in Auckland, while customs intercepted methamphetamine and ephedrine at the border. Officials say the coordinated effort was aimed at disrupting criminal networks and stopping drugs from reaching communities. And in sport, former All Blacks captain Scott Barrett is set to return after 10 months on the sidelines, lining up for Taranaki against Hawke's Bay at McLean Park this Sunday. Barrett missed the Super Rugby Pacific season through a sabbatical and a back injury, but the 2025 All Blacks skipper is finally back in action. Kickoff is at 5:05 p.m. Go the Magpies.
2: On Saturday, the 26th of September, we can expect a fine start with clouds developing in the afternoon and a chance of showers. Westerlies turning northerly in the evening. High of 20 and a low of 9. On Sunday, the 27th of September, it's going to be mainly fine, but with a few showers in the afternoon and evening. Northwesterlies turning southwesterly in the afternoon. A high of 23 and a low of 2.
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4: 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The fund assists with these costs, so you can take your POV to more places. 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
6: Oh yeah, I'm Matt Swayers. Oh, coming up next is a song called Dynamite, and listen to

Are you listening to Matt's Facts? I'm just doing a mix of all sorts on coming out next. This is a song called Glow, and I'm especially going to put it out for Michael. Happy birthday tomorrow, and for my cousin, and for Scott. And you're listening to Matt's Facts, just doing a mix of all sorts, Ray Hawks Bay.

Oh yeah, hey, you listen to Mets, it's Alan's playing the Mets on all sorts of coming up next. It's all to be, and I'm especially going to put it out for Scott and Matt and for my friend Kenneth and my friends at Mosats, and you listen to Radio Hawt's Bay.

Oh, yeah. Hey, you listen to Matt. So it's 104.7 FM, 1431 AM. Oh, coming up next is a song called Sun Nights. And you listen to Matt's Fates, and I'm doing a mix of all sorts of Radio Hawt's Bay. So-

looking for my sister in the comments she call off. Man, I look into my nephew's eyes. Man, you wouldn't believe the most amazing things.

Oh, yeah, coming up next is a song called Me and Mr. Jones, and listen to Matt Spratt doing a mix of all sorts of Ray Hawks Bay.

Oh yeah, and coming up next is a song called the Glory Days, and yes, into Matt's favourites, Ray Hawke's Bay.

volume coming up next. There's a song called King of Anything, and listen to Matt's favourites, Ray Hawks Bay.

0: that's gone into answering why, the answer they've found to stop being hounded is as easy as earthworm pie. Make friends with them, really. That's what's being concluded from the science and the theses. Show them that you're kind. Give them the peace of mind that you're the better of your species. Spare the helmet with googly eyes and the bicorn that sounds like a ship, because given their memories, it won't just be you, but your grandkids getting the shits.
1: Interesting, isn't it? That's, yeah. How did you happen upon that idea?
0: Well, I've read in the news, you know, often in Australia, there's a lot of research about swooping season for magpies and people coming up with all sorts of creative ways to try and stop themselves getting swooped. So wearing, you know, giants, you know, antennae on their bike helmets or this or that as solutions, chemical solutions to try and stop it. You know, but then the research has realised that you actually engage with magpies, look at them, talk to them, tell them that you're local and become accepted within their idea of a local tribe, and they won't bother you because you've developed a good relationship with them. So all this other stuff, you know, is really periphery to understanding that magpies are, you know, highly intelligent social creatures, and they make decisions about who they like and they don't like. And you know, your way of dealing with that is to develop a good connection with them.
1: Ah, I like that. Yeah, I remember being dive bombed by birds once. It was quite scary. So look, this is a marvelous collection, and as I mentioned previously, that's magpies ticked off. You've also got ants, toast, you've got love, women, jacaranda trees, AI, T-Rex, and a few other things. Do you want to share something else from that other material, or tell us?
0: Yeah, I write a lot about AI. You know, it's the opposite of the sort of the physical, scientific side of life, but where we are situated now, especially from the point of view of us continuing to have meaning. And we don't know in this technological environment what the shakedown is for us. And we do exist in an environment of fear and hesitancy as we see, you know, mass redundancies, as people are no longer needed. And, you know, the questions are about, well, what benefit of this is there to humanity, or are we again on the other side of the industrial revolution, in a technological revolution where the bodies and the labor is needed during the last 500 years aren't anymore? So what happens to us? You know, do we have universal income, this sort of thing? So I tend to try and look at the funny side of it, but also speak to the spiritual human soul in my poetry to explain why relying on AI as a spiritual supplement or a supplement for social connection is not the answer, even though people like Mark Zuckerberg are convinced that they can create synthesized girlfriends and these sorts of things to satisfy the very loneliness that their technology has created. So this is a recent poem about AI. Your AI companion will never make a spelling mistake and make you laugh at a to-do list that says, bake a bitch of scones. Won't ever make a spoonerism like soot on your poos, or create funny confusions for you to share and recall. Won't ever trip over a rug and accidentally fart, mumble in its sleep about counting baked beans in a can, or drift into alpha while gazing at the sun as a ray underlights the side of its face. Won't share the bad news while holding your hand, or the good news on sticky notes put around the house. To be human is to live the comedy of mistakes. Someone who's never wrong is clearly a fuck.
1: Mm. Oh, yeah, I like that. Yeah, that's very, very prescient poem. Commentary on where we're at. Yeah, well, I think today I saw a news headline about another rogue AI from one of the big companies, you know, it's starting to take over. I always think of from 50 odd years ago, is it 50?

0: 50 years, 50 something. Stanley Kubrick's 2001, isn't it? When HAL the computer takes over the spaceship or whatever it was. And people thought, oh, what a fanciful idea, you know. But here we are, just about.
1: The troglodytes in the start of the Industrial Revolution trying to smash the spinning jennies saw, 250, 300 years ago, a disconnect between their agrarian life and industrialization through machines. And we are now moving beyond the age of the spinning jenny and the physical machine to the electronic machine. So we are, again, the troglodytes who are faced with redundancy because, technology is creating a situation where we're not needed. So that makes us vulnerable. And it makes us vulnerable to needing to be loved and valued, and that can lead us to being exploited, I think. So, the poems in this book are about trying to communicate what is love and where do we find that in the world and how can we find our sense of peace and meaning engaging with the natural world, the animal world, the world of plants, and our admiration and experience for the things that they share with us as what we see as being deeply human, and how do we maintain and keep those connections with each other in a time where our humanity is being stripped away from us in terms of meaningful work or social connections as we've had in the past.
0: Yeah. Are you optimistic about our future, Joel?
1: I am, because like in this poem, AI will never be able to be human. So we need to remind ourselves, whatever we're given as a synthetic alternative is not what makes us human. The accidents, the humour, the love, our physical connection will never be replaced. So we're in a technological storm which, is pushing against that and separating us, but we need to hold the line and get through it. And, it gives me hope, hearing Gen Alpha and Gen Z rejecting AI and us adapting to distinguishing between what is real and what's not so quickly shows me that, these technological trillionaires who are trying to sell this as an alternative to being human are not going to win out in the end, because poetry is soul, art is soul, and we need to be in physical contact with each other, and whatever they're going to come up with is never going to replace that. But we have to weather the storm.
0: Yeah, I think I can see a divide coming, the people that will give themselves to that. I thought years ago, people living in little chambers, keeping themselves alive, plugged into some online reality, cyber reality, and just wanting to live in that world that they've generated and created and controlling themselves, like sort of little cyber dictators in a way. But I prefer that to walking down the street, scuffing your shoes and, getting bombed by a magpie to buy a cup of coffee, I think we're there, actually. I think we are there. Gaming was the dawn of it in a way, I think. And that's big.
1: Yeah, well, I mean, they continue to push that. So Zuckerberg last week came out with a new version of glasses that, on the inside of your glasses tells you whether you've met someone before and gives you a breakdown of, all of their details like LinkedIn or whatever. So you don't actually have to talk to anybody. You get, a breakdown in front of your eyes before you even have to interact with someone.
0: Yeah.
1: So those people who are falling into a world that's completely controlled by technology probably find that comfortable. But, in Japan, the hikikomori. So over the past 30 years, there are, a generation of young people who, because of the internet, have retreated to their rooms and don't ever go outside, and whose parents support them in, living a completely isolated life connected through technology. I don't think that's particularly healthy, because you're not experiencing your full sensation of humanity, of physical contact or appreciation of the natural world.
0: You're not. No,

0: That's right. Joel, I need to ask you this. How can people get in touch with you, get a copy of your book?
1: Sure. So they can email me, joel@joelocconor.net, joel@joelocconor.net. There's also a website called talesfromthetreehouse.com.au, all one word. And when they go there, they can find Locust for sale on that website as well. Or they can contact me directly and I can send them a link.
0: Oh, brilliant. We're sort of getting near the end, but would you like to finish on a poem or is there anything you'd like to share?
1: Sure. Well, let me find one more poem to read. Let's have a look through here and see what I've got in front of me. So this was a poem about my childhood growing up in the countryside in Western Victoria, and my sort of, you know, engagement with the natural world then that sort of was the bedrock for the poetry that I write. So this poem is called Red Gum Fence Posts. In the hot, sleepy heat, I scaled to the roof from gnawed red gum fence posts through the trees to dream on the creaking iron shaded by leaves. I lay and ate plump lime ellipses that tasted of acrid butter. My gaze drew to the parched ground of the neighbour's yard with its wrecked cars and bloody chopping blocks. I was above the world, fingers in the breeze, mind sailing through the bush to stir mossy ponds and echidna scratchings, pining for mystic silence and shining snake skins, freed from the decay that hung the town from gibbets. I could be transfigured in the noon's radiant heat and taken away by the gentle chorus of rustic animals and groaning metal.
0: That's lovely. It's been delightful to have you on the show, Joel. You've been a fascinating guest, a poet with much to say and a passion, and obviously there's a real fire and energy within you that continues to burn. And I'm so glad to have you on Radio Hawke's Bay, and you know, your voice is going to go out to our listeners, and who knows, maybe we can talk again sometime in the future. Please keep in touch about your creative endeavors.
1: And love to.
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2: All the walls are starting to fold in. 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And I'm not sure how to. If the lights start to burn too bright, they told me that's what knowing you feels like. Will I still find you? If it breaks, will I know how to mend? If I
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3: In Radio Hawke's Bay Community News, Fire and Emergency is urging Kiwis to check on older loved ones as daylight saving begins this Sunday. Community Education Manager Tom Ronaldson says one in every two people who die in house fires is over 60, and fatal fires involving older New Zealanders have increased over the past 5 years. He says people have around 3 minutes to escape a burning home, so working smoke alarms in every bedroom, hallway and living area are essential. Tom also reminds us that alarms must be replaced every 10 years, and older neighbours or relatives may need help installing or testing them. Fire and Emergency recommends long-term photoelectric alarms and says having them is just the first step. Make sure there are two clear exits and a safe meeting place in your escape plan. And thanks for

0: 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Local Democracy Reporting is local body journalism, co-funded by Radio New Zealand and New Zealand On Air. Parliamentary candidates are putting up campaign signs as nominations stay open until October 8. Councils say rules vary, but signs must be under 3 square metres and removed by November 6. Some districts ban signs on council land, while others allow them with consent. All advertising must include a promoter statement. The last day to enrol is October 25, with advance voting starting the next day. Voters get 2 votes, and there are 16 registered parties contesting 64 general and 7 Māori electorates. To check your enrolment, visit vote.nz. And Gisborne District Council has reopened part of its medium-density housing plan for limited submissions after finding errors in its earlier summary. Urban Plan Change 6 would allow townhouses and duplexes without consent in new medium-density zones. The council says 35 submission points were misallocated or unclear. So affected items have been republished with further submissions open till October 7. All submissions will go to a public hearing later this year. And Hawke's Bay Council say they remain committed to their locally led Head Start proposal, despite government decisions being pushed past the election. Hastings, Napier and Central Hawke's Bay want a single unitary authority, and mayors say the delay is disappointing but gives time to strengthen modelling and community engagement. They're seeking clear direction from political parties as they continue work on how regional functions will be governed beyond the 2028 local elections. And police and customs have wrapped up a week-long nationwide operation targeting organised crime groups and the drug trade. 85 search warrants were executed, leading to 34 arrests and the seizure of 270 kilograms of cannabis, 30 kilograms of methamphetamine and 4 firearms. Grow houses linked to organised crime were dismantled in Auckland, while customs intercepted methamphetamine and ephedrine at the border. Officials say the coordinated effort was aimed at disrupting criminal networks and stopping drugs from reaching communities. And in sport, former All Blacks captain Scott Barrett is set to return after 10 months on the sidelines, lining up for Taranaki against Hawke's Bay at McLean Park this Sunday. Barrett missed the Super Rugby Pacific season through a sabbatical and a back injury, but the 2025 All Blacks skipper is finally back in action. Kickoff is at 5:05 p.m. Go the Magpies.
1: On Saturday, the 26th of September, we can expect a fine start with clouds developing in the afternoon and a chance of showers. Westerlies turning northerly in the evening. High of 20 and a low of 9. On Sunday, the 27th of September, it's going to be mainly fine, but with a few showers in the afternoon and evening. Northwesterlies turning southwesterly in the afternoon. A high of 23 and a low of 2.
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Buddhism on Air, a weekly program on the teachings of Shakyamuni Buddha, presented by Tenzin Chozon, a monk in the Tibetan tradition. The program is sponsored by Yulan Zhu, Julie Wong, and the Buddha Youth Association.

Hello and welcome to the second program in this series. Last week we talked generally about the Buddhist teachings and how to approach them. I ended the program outlining the four seals, as they are the basis of belief for anyone claiming to be a Buddhist. Generally it is said that you become a Buddhist when you accept the Buddha, Dharma and Sangha as your ultimate refuge. For those unfamiliar with the terms Dharma and Sangha, Dharma has many meanings. But in this context, it means the collected teachings of the Buddha, especially the teachings about the end of suffering and the path that takes us there. Sangha can also mean a number of things, but when we talk about the Sangha being our refuge, we're talking specifically about the highly realized beings on the path, those who've totally understood and seen reality as it is, in contrast to how it appears to us. This will become clearer later in this series. The point I'm trying to make here is that by taking the Buddha, Dharma, and Sangha as our refuge,

age, we implicitly state our belief in and acceptance of the four seals. If we say we put our refuge in Buddha, Dharma, and Sangha, but then dispute any of the four seals, we're not really Buddhists. So let's have a look at the four seals again. They are: all compounded phenomena are impermanent. All contaminated phenomena are in the nature of suffering. All phenomena are selfless. Nirvana is peace. One of the mainstays of the Buddha's teachings is that just about everything is changing instant by instant. In fact, the Buddha said that all compounded phenomena are impermanent. You may ask what he meant by compounded phenomena. This is a very good question, as it points to the very heart of Buddha's teachings, dependent arising. Compounded phenomena means phenomena made up of other things, dependent on other things, not existing inherently. Like a table, for instance. We might look at a table and think, oh, it's just a table. But would there be a table if there were no legs or no top? You see, the table depends on being made up of other things, four pole-like pieces of wood that hold up another plane-like piece of wood. The very existence of the table depends on the five pieces of wood and the work that went into making them what they are. In fact, the table depends on all the components of its history, which, if you're a Buddhist, means from time without beginning. And that is all the table consists of. There's not one bit of table, not even an atom, that exists as a table without depending on or being part of the accumulated history and parts that make up the table. Buddha said that all phenomena made up of other things and dependent on other things are in the nature of constant change. Dzongsa Khyentse Rinpoche, who wrote the book What Makes You Not a Buddhist, I mentioned last week, puts it like this. Without a single scientific tool, Prince Siddhartha sat on a patch of kusa grass beneath Figus religiosa tree, investigating human nature. After a long time of contemplation, he came to the realization that all form, including our flesh and bones, and all our emotions and all our perceptions, are assembled. They're the product of two or more things coming together. When any two components or more come together, a new phenomenon emerges. Nails and wood become a table. Water and leaves become tea. Fear, devotion, and a savior become God. This end product doesn't have an existence independent of its parts. Believing it truly exists independently is the greatest deception. Meanwhile, the parts have undergone change. Just by meeting, their character has changed, and together they have become something else. They are compounded. Prince Siddhartha realized that this applies not only to the human experience, but to all matter, the entire world, the universe, because everything is interdependent. Everything is subject to change. No one component in all creation exists in an autonomous, permanent, pure state. This may be the fact pure and simple, but because we do not want to recognize it, we do everything in our power not to acknowledge this reality, we undergo endless suffering. But again, we'll go into this a bit later. The second seal is all contaminated phenomena are in the nature of suffering. When we hear about contaminated phenomena, we might think of things that have come into contact with bluebottle flies and cockroaches, but that's not quite what the Buddha meant. When he spoke about contaminated phenomena, the Buddha was referring to those phenomena arising out of ignorance and disturbing emotions. Basically, as I mentioned above, we experience ourselves and other things as if they all existed inherently from their own side, independent from other things. When I think of myself without analyzing, I have a sense that some inherent independent person called Tenzin exists. And when I look at the world around me, I see a whole lot of things that also seem independent of everything else. The table appears to me as if it's a real table, not dependent on its accumulated history, the parts that make it up, and the mind that labels it table. This is the ignorance that's referred to in the second seal.

Now, when we see ourselves and things in this way, we develop emotional reactions. Due to our accumulated history, our habitual and social conditioning, and strongly referring to this independent, inherently existing self, we are attracted to some things and repelled by others. We also have a neutral attitude to some things. If we look carefully at such emotions, we see that they disturb our mental peace and calm. When we're attracted to something or someone, the mind becomes excited and develops a kind of yearning and a longing not to be without that thing or person. If, however, we are repelled by something else, our mental peace is disturbed by a desire to push it away, to be free of it. And a neutral attitude means we act with complete indifference and disregard to the object or person. What I have described here are, of course, the three major emotional reactions we experience, although many others have the same capacity to disturb our mind's serenity. This multitude makes up the swarms of emotional bluebottle flies and cockroaches that cause our suffering. Talking about the Buddha just before he became enlightened, Dzongtsa Khyentse Rinpoche says in his book, he explored suffering with an open mind, and through his tireless contemplation, Siddhartha discovered that at the root, it is our emotions that lead to suffering. In fact, they are suffering. He goes on to say, if you examine emotions as Siddhartha did, if you try to identify their origin, you will find that they are rooted in misunderstanding and thus fundamentally flawed. All emotions are basically a form of prejudice. Within each emotion, there is always an element of judgment. So when the second seal says all contaminated phenomena are in the nature of suffering, it means phenomena that arise out of our misunderstanding how things exist and the emotional defilements that contaminate our reactions and actions. The third seal is all phenomena are selfless. Of course, this is the very linchpin of Buddhist thought. Although there is some debate amongst the Buddhist schools of philosophy about the exact meaning of selflessness, all agree that we lack a permanent independent self. Basically, this means that reality exists in a way opposite to the way we grasp it. As I said before, we see things in ourselves as existing inherently and independently. In other words, as having a self that is not dependent on anything else. This is a fundamental error because nothing exists without depending on other things. Practically nothing exists permanently. And everything that exists dependent on other things is in the nature of constant change. As we noted in the first seal, all compounded phenomena are impermanent. Anything made up of two or more things changes instantaneously. So, if it's all change, what is there to define as the permanent, inherently existing self? As soon as you point to something, it immediately changes, like smoke. So it can't have a permanent, inherently existing self, as we think it does. The fourth seal, Nirvana is peace, points to the ultimate realization that all things are selfless, or without any vestige of independent, inherent existence. It is not enough to realize this nature of reality just through intellect. We must realize it directly and intuitively, so that when we look at things, we no longer grasp them at all as having real inherent existence. We see them for the constantly changing collection of causes, conditions, and parts, given a label by mind, which they are. They come together, but even in that instant of coming together, they are moving inevitably towards their disintegration and becoming something else. Once we see reality in that way, all the disturbing emotions based on our previous misunderstanding melt away, never to return. And we attain the state that the Buddha set out to find. Dzongtsa Khyentse Rinpoche says we should not think of this state as a state of happiness. He says it's beyond that because it has nothing to do with the dualism of happiness or unhappiness. He writes, even though happiness is considered a mere concept, Buddhist texts still use terms like great bliss to describe enlightenment. Nirvana can indeed be

be understood as a joyful state, because having no confusion and no ignorance, no happiness and no unhappiness is bliss. Seeing the source of confusion and ignorance as never having existed is even better. You feel great relief when you awaken from a nightmare, but bliss would be to never have dreamed in the first place. In this sense, bliss is not the same as happiness. Siddhartha emphasized to his followers the futility of seeking peace and happiness in this world or in the afterlife if they were serious about freeing themselves from samsara. And now we've gone quite briefly through the four seals in an effort to define what we mean by a follower of the Buddha. With that background then, let's look a bit more closely at what we have to do to get on the path to enlightenment. If someone with only a vague inkling of Buddhism wanted to find out more and asked me how to start on the Buddhist path, I guess I would have to say, first find the tradition that most suits your way of thinking, and then find a good teacher. When I first came to Buddhism in 1989 in Auckland, there were not many temples. I think there was a Thai forest tradition temple in Mount Wellington, Tibetan temples in Herne Bay and Kaukaupapa, and a Vipassana group ran courses and meditations also at Kaukaupapa. A Zen group met at St. John's as well, but that was about all. Now, though, the city is full of Buddhist temples and groups. The flood of Asian immigrants in the 90s brought many cultures and their various religions to the city, and now it's easy to find the temples of Thai, Tibetan, Vietnamese, Cambodian, Zen, Sri Lankan, Chinese, and any other Buddhist group you wish to mention. Not to forget the Friends of the Western Buddhist Order, a Buddhist organization geared particularly for the Western mind. Hamilton still doesn't have that many temples. The one I'm staying in at Silverdale and two Cambodian temples, though groups with Buddhist affiliations do meet, I understand, at various places in the city. Although the various traditions all follow the Buddhist teachings, practices and emphasis differ, and a newcomer may find one tradition's practices and way of doing things more conducive to his or her mind than another. So it's good in the beginning to read up about the various traditions and to visit their temples before committing to any one tradition. I think Zen has attracted many Westerners, for instance, and Tibetan Buddhism, perhaps because of the fame of His Holiness the Dalai Lama, is also becoming increasingly popular in the West. Anyway, in any tradition, a good teacher is most important. But isn't that true of anything we want to learn? Very occasionally, somebody will come along who doesn't seem to need a teacher in their chosen field, like Mozart, who started composing from the age of 5. But most of us have to find a teacher if we want to learn something. I guess it is possible to study algebraic calculus on your own, but it would definitely be much easier if you had some hotshot mathematical genius to explain it to you, provided they could teach well, of course. If that is true of ordinary subjects like maths and music, imagine how much more necessary a teacher would be if you wanted to learn how to attain enlightenment. So our first step has to be to find someone who can explain in some depth what the Buddha was going on about and also instruct us in meditation. Because as I said in our previous program, meditation is the main Buddhist method to transform the mind. If someone can explain the Buddha's teachings well, but doesn't know how to practice, Buddhism becomes just another intellectual exercise. It may be entertaining and even illuminating, but it will hardly make our lives much better. In the Tibetan tradition, the spiritual teacher is regarded as the most important person in one's life, even more important than one's mother and father. Although our parents are extremely kind, giving us life and looking after us until we can look after ourselves, they usually don't have the capacity to lead us to enlightenment. That is the job of the spiritual teacher. And that is why such a teacher is regarded so highly. However, as I mentioned in our last program, we have to be very careful in choosing a teacher. Quite a few of the Eastern teachers who came out to the West in the middle of the last century, when Buddhism started catching on in the USA and Europe,
behaved quite badly when they came in contact with the West's rich materialism.

enthusiasm and the adoration of young students. So even if a teacher has a great reputation and is extremely charismatic, perhaps especially if a teacher has these attributes, we have to be careful about forming a relationship with them. It's really not good enough to rely on someone just on the recommendation of a whole lot of other people, no matter how impressive a teacher may appear or how much we are initially attracted to them. Basing their choice on such unstable grounds has led people to put themselves in very serious trouble. Now, as you know, Buddhism is very particular about morality. In the Theravadan tradition, among the lay people, it is common to take the five precepts almost daily, and we are constantly encouraged to take and keep vows. Morality is especially important for a good Buddhist teacher. This is perhaps the first thing we should look for. If the teacher is a monk, it should be comparatively easy to see how well they keep their vows. For instance, if a monk lurks around the movies and chats to girls, you would probably not think of him as someone to rely on. It may be a bit more difficult to decide about a layperson, though. Still, there's no hurry in deciding on your spiritual advisor. It's better to go for a long time checking someone out before trusting yourself to them. Another thing to look forward for in a spiritual teacher is a concentrated mind. You know how easy it is to act on impulse and sometimes to regret doing so. Actually, it's easy for a distracted mind to act on impulse. It's always following one impulse or another. A concentrated mind, on the other hand, stays alert to what is going on and is able to counteract impulses that lead to actions which lead to regret. For instance, what is your immediate reaction when a mosquito lands on your arm? To swat it? Of course, to a Buddhist, any killing is wrong action. But if you have taken a precept not to kill and then automatically swat the mosquito, you have both created the negative karma of killing as well as broken your precept. A person with a concentrated mind would be able to control any impulse like killing the mosquito and so be careful about their morality. So if we see a teacher has a concentrated mind, always alert to the way they behave, we can have some confidence in them. Then, of course, a teacher should have a good experiential understanding of the nature of reality. He or she must be able to infallibly point us in the right direction when we're trying to change our mindset and the way we view things. If the teacher has a wrong view or even a partial idea of how things really exist, how can he or she show us what to look for? Actually, when meditating on the nature of reality, we can make some quite major mistakes. So it's important that the teacher really understands what they're talking about from their own experience. This is why the meditation on the nature of reality comes right at the end of the path to enlightenment, rather than at the beginning. Even though the explanation of the nature of reality is the main point of all the Buddha's teaching, all the other meditations are like a preparation for the meditation on the nature of reality, to prepare the mind for it. That then means the teacher must also be very familiar with everything that leads up to this final meditation. In other words, the teacher must be familiar with the whole coverage of Buddha's teachings. The Buddha gave 84,000 teachings, so only a very highly realized person would be able to know everything the Buddha taught. But someone we take as our teacher should have a very sound overview of the teachings with a large scriptural knowledge. Otherwise, how could they lead us on the whole path? They may be able to take us part of the way, but not all the way to enlightenment. So, of course, that means the teacher must know more than the students, even if the students are very well read and know a lot. What else should we look for in a teacher? Well, he or she must know how to teach. When you were at school or university, you probably came across teachers or lecturers who really knew their subject inside out, but were hopeless at explaining it to the students. People just went to sleep in their class. Actually, I think in some Buddhist traditions, although monks are taught and understand the Buddhist sutras very well, they're never taught how to teach. So when they're put in front of a crowd of devotees, some people just easily switch off. When we look for a teacher, we should make sure that every time we are in class with them, they don't turn us into zombies.

by Geshe Lodin called Path to Enlightenment in Tibetan Buddhism says, it is necessary that he have a great skill in explaining the Dharma so that he is able to teach according to the different needs and capabilities of his students. He should use examples and quotations that are relevant and give reasons with the greatest impact. Now, just because Geshe Lodin talks about he is the teacher, a highly realized teacher can, of course, be of either sex. Your teacher is not defined by gender. Then the motivation of the teacher is also very important. How many times have you heard of people with great reputations as gurus living extremely luxurious lives, having gathered as much money as they could from their students? It's not so common amongst Buddhist teachers, though I have heard of one Tibetan teacher who was appointed to a Dharma center in the States, I think it was, who was so focused on collecting money for his family back in India or Tibet that eventually the students of the center asked him to leave. But if a teacher's motivation for teaching the Dharma is merely to live a luxurious life or to gain a lot of fame as a teacher, we have to be very careful in accepting them as our guide. To be a worthwhile spiritual guide, a teacher's motivation has to be focused on the welfare of the students. Buddha himself provided us with an example. Even though he had every opportunity after his enlightenment to live a rich and famous life, he chose to wander the country as a renunciate, still begging for his food as he taught those who wanted to learn from him. Now, I don't know about you, but sometimes I have to be told something 100 times before it begins to click, especially with a Dharma. Imagine then having a teacher who thinks you're an idiot if you don't get it the first or second time and just gets impatient if you ask a third time. I had this kind of experience once when attending a teaching with a visiting monk. I had difficulty with something he was explaining, even after he explained it a couple of times. Eventually he said to me, "Go away and think about it some more." That, I thought, was the silliest answer he could have given me. So the point here is that a good teacher will be ready to go over a tricky point or subject again and again, trying different ways of explaining until the student gets it. I think this is true even in a school of kids. Some need a lot more explanation than others, and a good teacher will take the time to give that explanation. In other words, a teacher needs a lot of patience. So, if you want to know what to look for when you need a spiritual teacher, those are the qualities: high moral standards, a controlled and concentrated mind, an excellent knowledge of the nature of reality, an equally excellent knowledge of all the Buddha's teachings, a good motivation, focused on the students, skill in learning, and a patience that will put up with a lot of explanation. Find such a person and you'll be well on the way to having a good spiritual guide. It might seem that to find a person with all these qualities is actually quite difficult. And that would be true. Even finding a teacher with such qualities for ordinary worldly subjects is difficult enough. If you can't find a teacher with all those qualities, then it is said try and find one that at least has good morality, a concentrated mind, wisdom regarding the nature of reality, and patience and compassion for the students. If this is too difficult, a teacher must at least have more qualities than faults, more concern for others than him or herself, and more interest in future lives than this one. That's all very well. We might find the right teacher, but we might not be the right student. Sometimes a teacher will not accept a person as their student, even though they're asked many times. I heard a story of a Chinese person in ancient times who wanted to be a student of the patriarch of a Chinese Buddhist tradition. This patriarch had a reputation as a very highly realized being. The student camped outside the gate of the patriarch's monastery, begging to be accepted, but the patriarch consistently refused him. Eventually, the patriarch told the man he would be accepted as a student if he chopped off his right arm. The student duly hacked off his right arm and was accepted as the patriarch's student. And now time is up. I hope the program has been of benefit. Please dedicate any positive energy from this program to gaining enlightenment, not only to benefit yourself, but all others as well. Thank you for joining me, and I hope you'll do so again next week. Until then, goodbye.

0: Kia ora, I'm David Brown Carr.
1: And I'm Sandra Brown Carr. And we'll be presenting a special report to mark the Race Unity Speech Awards. They're an annual national contest for senior high school students in years 11, 12, and 13.
0: Not long ago, I sat down with Pam Hollows and Bev Rennie, the two local Baha'is who have been the regional coordinators of the Race Unity Speech Awards for many years, to chat about the history of the awards in Hawke's Bay and to reminisce about some of the outstanding entrants from previous years.
1: 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And for more information, visit the website raceunity.nz.

0: Hello, this is Bruce Murray. My love of musicals started at the age of 10 when I was in South Pacific at the Hastings Municipal Theatre. 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

0: Tomai, haere mai, tomai, and welcome to What the Grief, a podcast about all things grief-related. And I guess we need to say Happy New Year to everybody. I've often had a conversation with people about when are you allowed to continue to say Happy New Year and when does that finish? I'm not sure because I feel like if you haven't seen somebody and it's February, you kind of say Happy New Year, but is that too late? I don't know. Anyway, that's not what we're talking about today. Today I'm pleased to welcome Bailey, but before we get into who Bailey is and our topic for today, I would like to share our whakatauki. Our whakatauki today is He Toa Taumatarau, Bravery Has Many Resting Places. And I've been thinking about this one, and I think about when we are going through different types of grief, that we often have to find bravery in different situations. And sometimes those situations we don't realise we have to be brave in, and it's not until we look back and we realised, actually, I did have to draw on a bit of bravery and draw some strength from maybe within ourselves, through other people, through nature, through anything that gets us through hard times. So I really quite liked this whakatauki when I picked it, as I do. I probably say that every time I read a whakatauki. And I think it fits very well with today's topic. We're looking today at grief on various levels. And we have Bailey with us. Welcome, Bailey. Thank you for chatting with us today.
1: Hi, Sandy. Thank you so much for having me on today. It really is a privilege to be here and to share my story. So I will give a little bit of an introduction. Cool. My name's Bailey. I'm 30 years old and I live in Dannevirke. I've got three children and a husband, so very busy.
0: Yes.
1: Yeah, I'm here to share my story today. I just wanted to say your whakatauki really resonated with my story in terms of having to draw on bravery and inner strength. So yeah, that was really lovely.
0: Awesome. So something I ask all of our guests is how do you describe grief?
1: That's a really good question. I mean, grief can be defined on such an individual level depending on circumstances. I think for me, grief is basically something that disrupts your life and comes in and causes a wave of chaos, and then you're trying to make some, pick up the pieces following that. For me, grief hasn't been a linear journey. It's been back and forth and changes all the time, but it has been hugely disruptive and life-changing. And there's been positive elements as well as many negatives.
0: Yeah.
1: So for me, it's quite hard to put a to give a single description because it's just been so all-encompassing.
0: Yeah, and I think that is actually one of the best descriptions, that grief

0: is all-encompassing. Like you said, it comes in and it's disruptive, but there can be positive things that come out of disruption. We don't often see that in the moment and when we're in the thick of it, and that can take some time, but there are those opportunities there. So I think most people, when I ask them, find it hard to describe it, and then they describe it really well. So,
1: yeah, it's one of those things, you don't really sit down trying to think of a definition. There's no one-size-fit, I think.
0: No.
1: I mean, if you'd asked me at the start of my journey, it probably would have been a different answer to what it is now.
0: Yeah, true. Yeah. Mm-hmm. And it also is, I think, even that idea of finding it hard to describe what grief is such a perfect description of what grief is. Like, it is hard to describe, it is hard to pinpoint at something, and it's not something you get right or that you have to accomplish or fix or, you know, anything like that, even in the description. And I think that's so true of what grief is in everybody's lives.
1: Yes, exactly. I mean, I always thought growing up that grief was solely reserved for when someone died or just those very specific life circumstances, and come to learn that's not.
0: So in your own experience of grief, and we will get into your story shortly, but just a question before that, in your own experiences of grief, what has taken you by surprise?
1: For me, I think the biggest thing that took me by surprise, which before I mentioned, grief is all-encompassing, and that took me by surprise. I mean, the physical side of grief was something that really shocked me, the physical symptoms that came along with it, the nausea, the inability to sleep, the constant feeling sick, the mood swings, and just how that affected me on a day-to-day basis. And then I think the other thing that shocked me was that I wasn't necessarily in control of my emotions.
0: Yeah.
1: So I felt a lot of resentment and a lot of anger, which at times was quite scary because I wasn't like that before. So that took me by surprise.
0: And that's something that doesn't get talked about a lot, actually, the physical symptoms. We know about crying. We know that our body, when it shows up with anger, what our body might do, but those other things about the nausea or the numbness or the dizziness, and yeah, often that's not something that's connected to grief. It's often connected to feeling stressed or overwhelmed, but actually they are grief reactions.
1: Yes.
0: And each one can be quite in your face.
1: Yeah, exactly. It was very, very confronting. I mean, initially, my life changed pretty much by the snap of the fingers, and I was already grieving the life I left behind, and I guess the journey ahead of me and where that would go. The physical symptoms were quite extreme for me. I remember back when I was first diagnosed, just even going to sleep, and I really didn't like going to sleep because, you know, that those few seconds when you wake up, it's all blissful and you just forget, and then I would remember all over again, and it was the trauma, I guess, that followed that. And for me, in terms of, I mentioned resentment and anger, a lot of people around me were just carrying on life as normal, and I just felt like screaming, like, how can you just be caring about such trivial things when my life has just basically come to a stop? And it's very hard for me to wrap my head around.
0: Yes, gosh. And, you know, this episode is about grief on various levels. So tell us more. You mentioned being diagnosed, so that may be where you start your story. people will be wondering, what does she mean?
1: Go for it. Until this point. I guess I'll start at the start. So just over 2 years ago now, I was 30 weeks pregnant with a 17-month-old and a 9-year-old daughter. So woke up, normal day, was just getting ready for the day. My husband about to go to work, and I had a massive bleed. A massive bleed, which, you know, that stage of pregnancy is never a good thing. So we rushed the little community hospital we have here. The midwives basically said, like, not good. So I was put on the ambulance with lights and sirens and taken over the Palmy Hospital.

where the obstetric team was waiting for me. So it was all a bit of a rush to check through everything, and they did an internal at that point. I mean, they thought I was going into preterm labour or like a partial abruption, so they were primarily

0: AI, when we could have the control on compute, the control on data flow, on standards, on even on talent, which can move out of Africa very easily and left Africa without talent. So in this case, we have a continent, we cannot have a control on what's going on in the ground. If we think about controlling AI solution which can have in Africa, most of the countries cannot do that because there's no capacity in Africa. And being permanent consumer is another threat, because if we don't create also our own AI solution, it could be very, very bad for Africa.
1: Sidina, you are an advisor to the African Union. You've said the biggest threat is colonization by AI. What does that mean?
0: This means that, you know, when we talk about colonization historically, it could be the control of all resources, knowledges, and terms of exchange. And we have it in Africa when we talk about AI. Because right now, we have a lot of countries in Africa having their own national AI strategy, but the implementation is not here because they don't have capacity. And the way we have the other countries helping African continent to implement their own strategy, it's not the good way, because how we see, mostly we have partners which we would have control on the data, and we just want to apply technology built elsewhere, and it will not work if we don't have our culture inside the AI solution we are using and our own way to control it.
2: And do you think it has any potential benefits in, for example, agriculture or the health sector?
0: Of course, it's the same than everywhere. We can have precise healthcare, we can have precise agriculture. In education sector, we could have our individual pathway to learn. In culture also, we can use AI to have cultural preservation, and we are doing it a lot. And so it's the same than everywhere else, I think.
1: Finally, we just have 30 seconds, but yes, this idea of AI with an African perspective that you're also bringing to these UN side meetings this week, what that means?
0: That means that if you think about AI, it's built by bias. You know, it's built by a lot of data coming from elsewhere, and you know that makes Africa using AI with another context. And sometimes you use it, but you're infusing another culture in your culture. And it's very difficult for some countries to build their own solutions. So they're keeping to use open source solution, but it's built with other data.
1: Well, interestingly, no African country has a seat on the UN Security Council, something that the UN Secretary General Antonio Guterres says should be reformed. We want to thank you so much for being with us. Sidina Moussa Ndiaye, member of the Global Partnership on Artificial Intelligence, has worked with the African Union on the development of the Pan-African AI strategy. We thank you for being with us. Coming up, Jacob Silverman, author of Gilded Rage, Elon Musk and the Radicalization of Silicon Valley. Stay with us.

0: shit.
1: The world turned upside down by the British musician Billy Bragg. I'll be in London tomorrow, Friday, for the screening of Steal the Story, Please. Speaking afterwards and also on Monday, and then on to Copenhagen and Berlin. You can check our website at democracynow.org. I'm Amy Goodman with Nermeen Sheikh.
2: Addressing the UN General Assembly on Tuesday, President Trump said the U.S. would not be reining in artificial intelligence, telling the gathered world leaders, quote, whoever wins AI wins.
3: The United States also totally rejects any attempt to construct a globalist scheme to control for the artificial intelligence being spoken of so much now, hereinafter officially called super intelligence. Whoever wins AI, you have to remember this, and now I say, whoever wins SI, whoever wins super intelligent wins. That's the group that wins. And we're leading now over China by a lot and everyone else, but we will only encourage super intelligence. We're going to encourage it, not rein it in.
2: While AI CEOs on Wednesday called for some kind of international regulation on AI development while speaking to world leaders at the United Nations, President Trump has called warnings about AI risk a hoax, likening it to global warming. He's instead announced plans for a so-called AI force.
1: Well, who is advising President Trump on AI? One primary voice in the room is former White House AI and crypto czar David Sacks. He stepped down as czar in March after his 180 days as special government employee expired. He's now co-chair of the President's Council of Advisors on Science and Technology. David Sacks spoke earlier this month at Politico's Decoded Summit in Washington, D.C. Here he is addressing a question about President Trump's response to AI concerns.
4: He's seen this movie before. I mean, how many hoaxes have been run on the president himself? Going back to the whole Russiagate hoax, I mean, we've seen this over and over again, that especially before an election, the media will take a narrative. And look, there can be grains of truth to the narrative, right? I mean, like you take the climate change, hoax, there'll be elements of truth, there'll be pseudoscience to it, and then the media will blow it out of proportion and use it to further a political agenda. They have a basic corporate responsibility to make sure their products are safe. If you look at the frontier right now, it's two companies. It's Anthropic and OpenAI. They have duopoly market share in this country. If you measure it based on revenue, if you look at model capabilities, the frontier is two companies. And Dario and Sam have said, okay, we're going to slow down and make sure our products are safe. So again, they are pacing the frontier. We're doing that.
1: To talk more about David Sacks and the other figures and ideas shaping this technology and its relationship to power and governance, we're joined by journalist Jacob Silverman, reporter at the International Consortium of Investigative Journalists. His latest book is Gilded Rage, Elon Musk and the Radicalization of Silicon Valley. It's out this week in paperback. Joining us from Brooklyn, New York, Jacob, so David Sacks is someone you discuss at length in your book, even though in the title it says Elon Musk. He is a well-known name. What should people understand?
5: Well, for one thing, I think what describes him pretty well is that he is Peter Thiel's longtime friend, going back to their Stanford days, and they were writing partners together in the 1990s, doing a lot of culture warring stuff that we might call anti-woke today, but back then they were against multiculturalism. And they share a lot of the same political philosophies, which is they're pretty right-wing, extremely pro-capitalist, and they are very much in line with the authoritarianism embodied by Trump. And as we've seen with Sachs first occupying that crypto and AI czar position and now on an advisory board, he's someone who's going to be around throughout the Trump administration, I think.
2: So, Jacob, let's go...

0: To your book, which is titled Gilded Rage, Elon Musk and the Radicalization of Silicon Valley. I mean, why don't you just explain, first of all, why it's called Gilded Rage? Rage by whom, against whom?
1: Well, obviously, it's a little bit of a throwback to the Gilded Age or a reference there. But I think one of the features that we see in people like Musk or Sachs or Mark Andreessen or a lot of the billionaire tech elites is a real kind of anger. They are very angry in different ways. They're angry at what they see as the excesses of woke culture and liberal and lefty politics. They are angry that the technological utopian world that they believe that they were promised. I mean, they've even used that kind of language. We were promised a better future. They're angry that that hasn't come to fruition. And they're also angry that the Biden administration tried to mildly rein them in certain areas like crypto. And they're angry that they don't have free rein to enact the world they want to enact. And that includes areas like AI. And I think this describes a lot of the right-wing tech elite today.
0: And in fact, much of the tech elite, as you also talk about, attended Trump's inauguration, OpenAI, Apple, Google, Amazon, Tesla, etc. The one exception was Anthropic CEO Dario Amodei. Is that at all relevant or important?
1: I think Amodei tries to skate a certain line. I mean, Jensen Huang perhaps does it in his own way, the NVIDIA CEO. But he's had some clashes with the Trump administration. Trump was trying to designate Anthropic's products as a supply chain risk. But that was after Anthropic got a deal with the Pentagon. And its software is used in Pentagon processes and probably in targeting airstrikes. So I think while Amodei is perhaps the most visible figure, sort of with a somewhat left of center posture. He talks a lot about safety and his principles behind AI. He's still someone who is trying to have a pretty close relationship with the Trump administration and is trying to sell his products for military and national security uses.
2: You write of these Silicon Valley billionaires saying their networks of influence helped reelect Donald Trump and installed one of their own, former venture capitalist J.D. Vance, in the vice presidency. If you can lay out their ties to J.D. Vance and what it means to have him second in command. Interestingly, a side note, in this story about Trump banning MS Now, CNN, and Politico, Status, the new news site, is reporting that he was the source of one of the stories.
3: On Saturday, the 26th of September, we can expect a fine start with clouds developing in the afternoon and a chance of showers. Westerlies turning northerly in the evening. High of 20 and a low of 9. On Sunday, the 27th of September, it's going to be mainly fine, but with a few showers in the afternoon and evening. Northwesterlies turning southwesterly in the afternoon. A high of 23 and a low of 2.
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We have a very special guest today from Australia, a poet, creative force, in fact, who is called Joel O'Connor. So let me give you a little bit of bio quickly. Joel is a multidimensional artist, a songwriter, a music producer, a playwright, theatre director, a poet, and graphic artist who initiates, develops, and stages events as vehicles for works, including collaborations with other creators. He's been very, very busy for years with projects and currently has a powerful new

0: poetry collection called Locust. This book combines science, nature, and social commentary. Its centerpiece, the nine-part Locust, uses the transformation of grasshoppers into locusts as a metaphor for human conformity, tribalism, and the recurring cycles of extremism. Welcome to the show, Joel. Before we,
1: thank you very much.
0: Yeah, looks great. Great to have you on board. Before we talk about this new collection, perhaps we can just do a little bit of background. Firstly, where did you grow up?
1: Sure. Well, I grew up in the south of Australia in Victoria, so in the southeast. And I grew up in the country, so around the mountain ranges in Western Victoria. So my childhood was very much influenced by being in the bush and sort of communing with nature, and having a lot of time to myself because of the open bushland around where I lived, to be able to roam and develop my identity and connection with the landscape.
0: Ah, yeah. So very early on, you were immersed in the natural world, by the sounds of it, as opposed to the concrete jungle.
1: Well, that's right. Well, that was sort of my escape, I think. So being in a regional town, Ararat, a small regional town, which in itself has its own creative pulse, but for a young child doesn't provide much entertainment. The entertainment was, the big mountain range behind me called One Tree Hill. And seeing these vistas around me of, the distant mountain ranges, what people might know as the Grampians, its waterfalls and, endless bushland, was what had an impact on me. And it resonated with me when I came across a calendar that my great aunt had left me of art from Central Australia. There was a picture that she left in this calendar dated 1974 that just floored me. I was just so moved by the colours and everything, and I kept this calendar for years trying to find out who the artist was. Mm. And eventually my boss, who was a bit of an art aficionado, said, "Oh, that's an Albert Namatjira." And Albert Namatjira, as people may know, is the most famous indigenous painter in Australia, but it was actually his son, Ewald Namatjira, who painted in the same style as his father. So I connected with this art because it was reflective of the environment that I was in as well, and spoke to the same kind of power and movement that it gave me.
0: Oh, fascinating. And in terms of poetry, how did that come about? Who introduced that to you? Was it part of your upbringing within your family culture or schooling, or how did that come about?
1: Well, I think, again, looking for something to do as a child, I was a voracious reader, and my mum had left her university textbooks on a shelf. And so, I just pick stuff up and look at it, and, through my own opportunity, came across the works of people like Dylan Thomas and James Baldwin, and, sort of just developed my own connection with poetry through the random stuff that I would read in the house. And I guess my own intuition led me towards stuff that later on I would read, people would say was great work. But I would just feel the greatness of that work through reading it and encountering it and developing my own connection with it, and then sort of backfilling the experience by learning about who these people were that stood out to me and why, and how their work connected with my own experience growing up with their connections with nature or human relationships and that sort of thing.
0: Wow. From a very young age, you had that mentality or that mindset that picked up on the power of creativity and so poetry, the power of words and language to have an impact on humanity, by the sound of it. What about reading publicly? When did that come to you at an early age?
1: I'd say relatively

0: early. So moving from Ararat, I then moved to a big regional town called Bendigo, and it's like a town of, let's say, 100,000 people, so mm-hmm. much larger than Ararat, which had its 5,000. Right. And so it would have, you know, arts events and stuff to try and engage the local populace. And there were, you know, community arts events where anybody could get up on stage and just do anything they wanted. And my mother, you know, sort of finding her new direction in life after we had been a single-parent family for a long time, and she was trying to rebuild her own identity, was very musical and used to get up on stage and perform her songs and other people's songs, and encouraged me to get up when I started writing as a teenager to start reading my poetry in public as well. And that was a very supportive audience. So that's where I kind of started doing public readings. And that led on to something we might touch on later, which was the Millennium Poets poetry scene that sort of stemmed out of my experience as a teenager connecting with older poets and artists in Bendigo and then taking that to Melbourne.
1: Oh, well, tell us a little more about that now, perhaps, and then maybe we can start talking about your new book after that.
0: Sure. Yeah, so in Bendigo, as well as, you know, the sort of family-orientated open stage, which is where my mother would perform, when I was in late high school, there was a bloke who'd been doing his teaching rounds from the local university who came into my class and found out that, you know, I was writing poetry and so on. And he and his mates from uni would get together and do poetry readings at people's houses around town.
1: Wow.
0: And also do things like a poetry pub crawl, where mm-hmm. they would go to a pub, read a poem, drink a pint, and then see how far they could get. So, you know, yeah. they were quite inventive in creating their own fun. And they were also connected to a big old warehouse in the center of town called Art Space, where you could rent a plywood box and do whatever art you wanted, whether it was sculpture or writing or whatnot. So kind of fell into this collective of artists who were very can-do, who were trying to, you know, make their art and, you know, express themselves in a country town where you had to just do it yourself because there wasn't really any infrastructure for you as a young person to, you know, to have an official channel for that kind of expression. So that can-do attitude carried on when I ended up in Melbourne after completing university and saw a poetry reading in a pub across the road from where I was living, turned up, and there were the people from Bendigo who had started their own poetry scene and were emceeing and carrying that kind of country can-do attitude with them. So I fell in with them, and then in the late 90s helped them put together an anthology of their poems called Millennium Poets. So they had the idea that they should gather up everything that they were writing in their, you know, the disparate group of people who were connected to the scene and put it in a book. So I'd studied journalism. I, you know, could do magazine formatting and that sort of stuff. So I helped them structure this book of poems that didn't really go anywhere because there wasn't, you know, necessarily great internal organisational skills within the group beyond the ability to write. So this book just sort of sat there for 30 years as a project without ever taking it off the ground. And I reconnected with a lot of those poets last year to say, wouldn't it be great if we did another edition of this book of poems? So this year, as well as my individual work, I've completed a book called Millennium Poets 2, where I've gathered up the new works of all those poets and their children as well, who are also poets, and created this intergenerational anthology called Millennium Poets 2, which, you know, I've been taking to readings and encouraging these poets to go out and self-promote.
1: Wow. It seems like this timeline of creativity and getting into poetry and from your bio, a lot of other creative activities, it just seems like it was meant to be, you know. And what that group that you, when you turned up with the plywood, and there was the plywood, you know, partitions or whatever it was, people were working, it just seems like the perfect environment.

0: for you to be supported and inspired and to network. Wonderful.
1: Yeah, well, it's the can-do attitude that inspired me.
0: Okay.
1: Well, you've got some plywood, you've got an idea, you're not going to get a grant, you're just going to act on your artistic inspiration and take it where it will and see where it goes. And,
0: okay.
1: That's an optimistic kind of attitude to art, which isn't dependent on anybody else's validation. It's a creative problem. So that's what was instilled in me and, you know, what I carry on.
0: Freedom of expression. No doubt your mum had a lot to do with that, that positive attitude towards the creative arts, which of course some families are quite anti. We won't go down that road at the moment, but you had the perfect environment for your mentality as a young man. Well, look, so let's, we've got about half an hour today, so let's go to your book, Locust. It's got a beautiful image on the cover, I must say, of a locust. And, okay, so just locusts, of course, they've appeared in literature for probably thousands of years, both as real insects, but also as symbols. And just a couple of examples that listeners may well be aware of. The Book of Revelation, for instance. Locusts appear as terrifying supernatural creatures symbolizing punishment, chaos, and the end. And then in a more symbolic way, there's a book, Things Fall Apart by Chinua Achebe. A swarm of locusts descends on a village, and while the insects are real, they also foreshadow the arrival of European colonizers and all the change that is to come. So you've put together this book, and I'm fascinated to hear how it came about, etc. I was wondering, for the listeners, perhaps you could open with a poem from the book, or share something.
1: I'll read the opening passage of the book. So there's nine movements in the book.
0: Right.
1: And the first section starts where the Australian plague locust lives in Western Queensland. But as people may not know, a locust is a grasshopper in a hyper-destructive phase. Mm. So grasshoppers are very gentle, solitary, drab creatures, almost like, you know, in a biblical sense, you know, a prophet going out into the desert and, you know, sitting in the sand by themselves. They're isolated, peaceful, languid creatures. But for, you know, reasons of circumstance, they go from this very peaceful creature into this hyperactive, destructive state as a locust. So this book looks at, you know, the scientific parts of that and how that sort of reflects back on us, and also the political metaphors. So this section of the poem starts in Western Queensland. Pox of Mitchell grass, tasseled scalps embedded in the ground, spaced out in formation across a broken land to shelter living things coming from the wild. There is respite, not indulgence, behind their frugal woody doors. Still, circular sanctuaries they are, fanning out in open-palmed meditative pose. Under their cool eaves, the pilgrims, aerolium clasped together, have chance for quiet pause as they look out on parrots strolling the ruptured clay with Churchillian ponderance, the sabre-nosed rats, mouths full of sore teeth murdering the termites, and the fissures in the soil cracked red or black, weaving with the same languid curves as the burnt-skinned snakes using them as highways to shimmy along. A wanderer may find a place among the twiggy blades as they are lured out from their hermitages by a call to mass. Golden threshy spires rising above the sparse plant life draw them, beacons shining within the ravages of droughts and under the boom of breaking rains and the false abundance that follows. To a sermon so uneventful at first, one then another is ushered into the foliage, arranging themselves with respectful

0: distance, in quiet unity, worshippers still maintain their moana, not making a sound or ending their fast or taking up a spot along pews of straw, wavering in the heat. Unlike us, there are no kings among them demanding tax protection as a way to thin out the congregation. There is none to set a cap on who can enter heaven. They arrive and keep arriving, straining the proxemics as they shuffle to stay apart and preserve the vows of the recluse within a crowd all sworn to the same oath.
1: Okay, so setting the scene. I think it's fascinating that you've given scientific input, you know, prominence in this collection. I suppose you could argue that you need to, would you say, like, they are natural creatures. They're not, you haven't created an imaginary creature for this exploration of, you know, swarming. But I find it fascinating. What led you to think of it? Which came first? Were you intrigued and excited by the idea of writing about locusts, and then you applied it to humanity, or did, do you know what I'm getting at? Which, how did it come about?
0: So for me, I'd say that poetry starts where science ends. So, you know, I'll read some research, some discovery that, you know, science is making about, you know, explaining the natural world. And then it opens up the possibility of what that means for us in terms of, you know, an emotional creature, or, you know, as I might describe it, a de-anthropophized view of the world, which means not the world shaped into a human explanation, but humans as part of a wider world where what we are and our motivations and what we see as ourselves exists in nature generally, and it sort of places us within that natural environment as part of it, as opposed to, you know, shaping it to our own ends. So when I read, you know, this stuff about locusts, well, immediately, you know, I take an interest because I can see kind of patterns of behavior that relate to our political systems. And that leads me, you know, when I write this sort of work, to want to research. So I've then gone and talked to entomologists throughout Australia and asked them questions that have arisen in my mind about grasshoppers and locusts and what they know of their origin, why they change, what they've learned about whether they can change back. Because on another level, I'm thinking of, you know, human politics and our hive mind and how we influence each other in our ideas. And I'm curious to draw the parallels between what we're seeing in this creature and ourselves.
1: The hive mind, that's a fascinating concept, isn't it, when you apply it to humanity. Wow, yeah, no, look, there's just so many doors opening with all of this. Near the beginning of the sequence, there's a simple touch between two insects and like two individuals touching, and that seems like a key part of this cycle of poems. So that's symbolic of people connecting and having influence over each other, and then growing.
0: Absolutely. So for the locusts, grasshoppers become locusts when they touch.
1: Right.
0: So as these solitary creatures, environmental factors like, you know, heavy rains and then heat force them under these little tussocks in the desert, the Mitchell grass. And so while they'd previously been solitary, the start of this poem was describing how they're being forced together into this environment. And when they start to touch, because they're not used to this kind of contact, it releases a mass of pheromones in the grasshopper. And within hours, it's gone from this drab creature into this war machine with black armor and yellow stripes. And, you know, it's completely changed the creature within a day. from one type of its mode to another. So looking

0: you know, the overlays in terms of how, you know, political extremism happens and, you know, let's say, you know, the Trumpian effect on the Western world and the rise of parties in that mould who are anti-immigration, who are, you know, extreme right-wing. We're going through that experience in Australia at the moment with that kind of populism. Well, it always starts with a sense of love, in the sense that the people who are running these ideologies are telling people, you are special and you have been left out in the cold.
1: Yeah.
0: And we're reaching out to touch you. But our pact with you is that we will support you and make you feel special, but somebody else has to be sacrificed as a result of that. So it's not about engaging everybody and bringing everybody up, but if you support me and empower me, then I will remove this group of people at your expense, whether it's migrants, whether it's refugees, whoever it is, somebody has to be sacrificed for this power dynamic to happen.
2: Brutal, isn't it?
0: So that's, you know, the connection of ideas and the idea of a false love, perhaps, underpinning that as a way to engage people in hive mind behaviour that leads to a destructive outcome.
1: Yeah.
0: It's the kind of overlay between the locust metaphor and the political one.
2: Yeah. I suppose that, you know, a famous example, of course, is Hitler, when people would go to a rally or a meeting in a room and their lives would be transformed. And that exactly what you've said, you know, and the famous sacrifice and, you know, very, very frightening, but very, very real. I mean, do you see your collection as a warning about extremism, or is it more of an attempt to understand why and how people are drawn to it?
0: Yeah, so I think I want to open up conversations with people. So my poems are not presented as, you know, a definite position. They are inspiring, trying to inspire the same sort of curiosity that I've had in the process of writing them, where it opens up questions for people and gives an opportunity for people to talk to each other and connect with each other through these ideas in a way that perhaps directs them to a healthier connection than an unhealthy one. So I recognize that in this technological world, people are isolated, people are lonely, and there's opportunity to exploit that vulnerability for people in positions of power to do that, to embolden themselves through the punishment of one group or another. Or it's an opportunity to continue to hold people in positions of power to account, to try and ensure a fair redistribution, and not to have people in the world turning into trillionaires while the majority of people are, you know, emptying their bank accounts because they can't afford to sustain the cost of living. So, you know, when you're looking at that, I always say, look up. I don't look directly in front of you and say, that person living next to me, my neighbour, is the issue, and someone in a position of power is telling me I should put pressure on them. Look up at who is administering this and engage with people in conversations to look at that redistribution of power as the issue behind, you know, the challenges that we're experiencing.
2: Yeah. Oh, thanks so much for that. Would you like to read something else and just, you know, tell us more about your book if you want to?
3: Yeah, thanks, Jerry. Well, I'd love to read another poem from the Locust book of poems that I have written. And this one is about a type of plant called a goldenrod that has an exceptional ability to communicate. And, you know, going on from our discussion about the de-anthropomorphization of humanity and the fact that we share experiences or behaviours and things with other life on this planet and don't necessarily have ownership of it, this plant is a really interesting one because of its ability to not only communicate but share roles and responsibilities as a species as part of survival. So this poem is called Goldenrods. Members of the intelligence unit

0: both code for comrades ahead and teach kindred groups the language so their messages are shared. They harness light to signal danger through semaphore and make poisons that embitter food to repel invading hordes. Members of the underground volunteer to fight in the dirt, forgo the glory of the peacock infantry and embrace dull grit, camouflage themselves until marauders pass by and guard the tribe's wealth below the line of sight. A military of no great power, these just happen to be the actions of a calculating flower, a plant with the means to slit into roles and forms and devise intelligent schemes, reflecting light off their leaves to warn others of pestilence, making sirens of scent to alert communities in the distance, painting themselves with stink coats the ravagers won't eat, marshalling resources and energy with memory and thought. Yellow plumes on their heads, glorious towering, a civilization of warriors, full-chested and uncaring. It is a reckless bravery they embrace as a deliberate subterfuge to taunt the enemy and build resistance in the shadows. Who's to say what is intelligence or its place to bestow it, and why the things we credit it with can't be above ground or below it, or if it exists only in the life forms we say have a brain, or is a shared or is shared beyond the branch of Eurycrates from which we came. Goldenrod seem to care to save others from obliteration. They scream, yell, and flash madly for the survival of their brethren, make tools and use deception for species preservation, value grunt work and aesthetic like any vaunted nation. A sensitivity, a love, a desire to protect country and kin, a drive to adapt and find peace in the sunshine, all the things at the heart of poetry and the genius empires have born of mind, or the cleverness we exhibit, is also in the plant world in kind.
1: Mm. Gosh, that's fascinating. Yeah, there's just so much to ponder in that, Joel, you know. Mm. So may I ask, you know, thinking about the locusts, and they don't strike me as being particularly evil. They're just following their nature, and obviously you've done tremendous amount of research looking at how, investigating how they behave and what they do in their life cycle. But in terms of that, because you're sort of commenting on humanity, do you think so that the fact that they are kind of like a regular creature transforming due to conditions and pressures, does that tell us something about human behaviour? Is that an angle of the, you know, your this, think of it as like a hypothesis, or, you know,
0: is it? Well, I think the fallout we often have, you know, in reconciliation after, you know, calamity, after war, after social crisis, is often to look at, well, were people evil? Are people evil? Can people be repatriated from that? What was the source of the calamity? So we don't tend to attribute to ourselves so much an idea of good and evil on an individual level, but see that people are often swept up into, you know, what I describe in the poem as a hive mind of experience. You know, we look at structures. So, you know, there is on a political level, ideas of structural or intentional actions in societies where the permissiveness that we've created for crisis or exploitation to happen allows for the emergence of people to exploit it. So dictators or political figures use that vacuum to pursue their own selfish ends, and people get swept up in it, as opposed to there is an evil person, and that evil person then manipulates a society, you know, and spreads that evil. So I'm much more inclined to look at structuralism in that way, you know, and the poem, again, is looking at this is a sort of forewarning of those cycles and how a circumstance, like with the locust, creates the environment in which the change can happen and cause destruction, as opposed to, you know, an individual locust being the leader of the locust.

0: locusts and, you know, convincing all the other locusts or grasshoppers to turn into locusts and go and create mayhem. So, you know, we see in the animal world structural circumstance, and we see in the human world political or social circumstance. So poverty or crisis or cost of living, these kind of environments create an opportunity for exploitation of vulnerability and people to give over their political power to people who may have, you know, sociopathic tendencies, getting into positions of political power, who then use that for their own maniacal ends.
1: Look, that's the thing, you know, a voice, suddenly my voice might be heard, or somebody knows what I'm going through. It's hard to look away from that if you've been yearning for somebody to lead the way and a messiah arrives. Interesting. And, you know, the poems, they move through science. So they've got science, politics, history, and even colonization. So I suppose in a way you've already answered this question, but it seemed like a natural thing to weave all these elements together. They, you know, like once you started, all these other things are drawn in, and it's really is like a tapestry of elements that all play a significant role.
0: Well, that's right, you know, from the micro to the macro. So, you know, one passage of the locust poem, I look at this idea of, you know, the different types of brain chemistry that humans have that lead them to be inclined to respond more to fear, and, you know, the political forces that might exploit that versus those whose brains are more active in a part of the brain that's more active in a sort of rational, critical kind of way, and how political theorists have looked at things like the left and the right wing brain in simple terms, and how people who might be more left in politics or right in politics tend to have overstimulation in certain parts of the brain, and then the overlap between critical thinking and fear. So, you know, in the theory, people who are more inclined to, you know, right-wing extremism, for example, who might get caught up in fascism, have brains whose fear receptors are overstimulated, which makes them more vulnerable. So, again, not being accusatory, not saying, well, you're a fascist, but suggesting that those people are more vulnerable or inclined to be manipulated because of the brain structure. Is a really curious thing on the micro level. And the macro level is, you know, at the end of the poem where, you know, looking at the Jesuits going to South America and making contact with the Guarani people in Paraguay and those parts of South America, and themselves perhaps being grasshoppers, you know, these sort of drab-coated, meek, you know, purveyors of a Christian concept, who in themselves did not have, a malicious intent, but whose structural change in that society allowed for, you know, the Cortezes and the military of Spain afterwards to come in and, you know, cause colonization and invasion and genocide and so on. So, you know, one by default has led to the other, even if that wasn't the intention. So we've got, you know, the start of industrialization, which is a macro thing in terms of us as a species, which has continued on for the last 500 years unabated. And the poem sort of overlays that as us being a swarm going across the globe, consuming all the resources like a locust plague. And the micro, which is the interrelationship between that and how our brains are structured.
1: Obviously, if you're part of a swarming mass, it's easier to give yourself to something rather than being a lone individual offering resistance, isn't it? I guess that's why people of political groups tend to bunch together, you know. Interesting.
0: Well, and this is the thing, you know, in terms of being sold an idea of you are loved, you are seen.
1: Yeah.
0: You know, you are in this world of artificial intelligence, of isolation, you know, of

0: all of the things that we experience in the Western world of loneliness, you know, the crisis of loneliness amongst men, all these things that, you know, separate us from each other. If somebody can reach you and say, I see you, you know, you are loved, you are valued, that's important. But if that person's intent is to exploit your vulnerability to empower themselves, well, you know, take that with a grain of caution.
1: Yeah, well, there's a whole list of dictators. I've got a book in my bookcase about famous statements made by dictators and what some of them they, you know, were used to manipulate people. Hey, look, let's. Would you like to share something else? Or do you want to quickly? I was thinking, because there are some other poems in the book, and I thought it might be interesting for you if we can get there. But this idea of the hive mind, do you think it's. Do you think it. We just naturally want to bond and be together, whatever, to take the political side out of it. Even in a perfect world, we would still be looking for that, create that hive mind working together for something.
0: Well, we're a social animal, and, you know, the passage of the poem that looks at that idea of the brain structure says that we need support, we need security. Yeah. So our brains are structured to seek assurance from each other, from, you know, an outside world that threatens us. So we do that through being a creature that socializes and bonds with each other. So loneliness and separation is not in our brain chemistry.
1: Yeah.
0: And you know, people can use that for good or bad. If we are seeking you know, connection, what is the message and what's the purpose of the person who's offering us a solution to that connection from loneliness? Mm. And on a, you know, on a political level, you know, there are politicians who are expedient, who look to use that for their own self-enrichment, and others who might be more magnanimous, let's say.
1: Yeah, okay. Joel, would you like to read another poem?
0: Sure. I might read one about magpies. There's a professor in Australia, Gisela Kaplan, who's spent, you know, 30 years or so researching the Australian magpie as a highly social, intelligent creature. And this poem is based on the research of magpies recognizing people and passing on facial recognition from one generation to another. And someone who might have looked like somebody in the past who they didn't like getting harassed by magpies, you know, generations down the track, because they're like, that's that person, and why some people get swooped and some don't. So this poem sort of plays on the idea of, you know, Santa Claus and the naughty list and who's good and who's not.
1: Okay.
0: And how magpies kind of, you know, have a similar sort of thing.
1: All right.
0: So this poem's called The Magpies Have a Naughty List. The magpies have a naughty list, kept by the watchers, not equated to Chrissy presents. But you won't know you're on it until you're met by an angry ball of feathers. Because out there, someone has you pegged, despite probably nothing you've done. You just look like a bad egg from their past. So now, you better run. At least Santa gives you the benefit of the doubt to reset on a yearly basis. But the other has no truck with that and keeps a file for years of faces. As many as 30, that's you and your doppels and 29 other poor types, waltzing along in your merry days before your Avenger sideswipes. It could just be that you have the same hair or the same logo on your jacket, but who has the time to say if past baddies were you? Let's just attack it. People have swung by a tree after years in which magpies have not bothered a soul, only to find themselves dive-bombed again, as they were in times of old. When they're sure they never did a thing to wound those precious birds, but somehow they've been singled out

0: one who must be spurned. Still, when was the last time someone scaled a gum to hassle a bunch of chicks? Not since Ginger Maggs, I'd say, so Maggies pick on the kids. A bit funny, but with a grain of truth, if you're aged 10 to 30, the birds have a bone to pick with youth. That's why their glare's so dirty. Yet of all the study of ornithology that's gone into answering why, the answer they've found to stop being hounded is as easy as earthworm pie. Make friends with them, really. That's what's being concluded from the science and the theses. Show them that you're kind. Give them the peace of mind that you're the better of your species. Spare the helmet with googly eyes and the bike horn that sounds like a ship, because given their memories, it won't just be you, but your grandkids getting the shits.
1: Interesting, isn't it? How did you happen upon that idea?
0: Well, I've read in the news, you know, often in Australia, there's a lot of research about swooping season for magpies and people coming up with all sorts of creative ways to try and stop themselves getting swooped. So wearing, you know, giants, you know, antennae on their bike helmets or this or that as solutions, chemical solutions to try and stop it, you know. But then the researchers realised that you actually engage with magpies, look at them, talk to them, tell them that you're local and become accepted within their idea of a local tribe, and they won't bother you because you've developed a good relationship with them. So all this other stuff, you know, is really periphery to understanding that magpies are, you know, highly intelligent social creatures, and they make decisions about who they like and they don't like. And you know, your way of dealing with that is to develop a good connection with them.
1: Ah, I like that. Yeah, I remember being dive bombed by birds once. It was quite scary. So look, this is a marvelous collection, and as I mentioned previously, that's magpies ticked off. But you've also got ants, toast. You've got love, women, jacaranda trees, AI, T-Rex. And a few other things. Do you want to share something else from that other material, or tell us?
0: Yeah, I write a lot about AI. You know, it's the opposite of the sort of the physical scientific side of life, but where we are situated now, especially from the point of view of us continuing to have meaning. I mean, we don't know in this technological environment what the shakedown is for us, and we do exist in an environment of fear and hesitancy as we see, you know, mass redundancies, as people no longer needed, and you know, the questions are about, well, what benefit of this is there to humanity, or are we again on the other side of the industrial revolution in a technological revolution where the bodies and the labor is needed during the last 500 years aren't anymore? So what happens to us? You know, do we have universal income, this sort of thing? So I tend to try and look at the funny side of it, but also speak to the spiritual human soul in my poetry to explain why relying on AI as a spiritual supplement or a supplement for social connection is not the answer, even though people like Mark Zuckerberg are convinced that they can create synthesized girlfriends and these sorts of things to satisfy the very loneliness that their technology has created. So this is a recent poem about AI. Your AI companion will never make a spelling mistake and make you laugh at a to-do list that says, bake a bitch of scones. Won't ever make a spoonerism like soot on your poos, or create funny confusions for you to share and recall. Won't ever trip over a rug and accidentally fart, mumble in its sleep about counting baked beans in a can, or drift into alpha while gazing at the sun as a ray underlights the side of its face. Won't share the bad news while holding your hand, or the good news on sticky notes put around the house. To be human is to live the comedy of mistakes. Someone who's never wrong is clearly a fuck.
1: Mm. Oh, yeah, I like that. Yeah, that's very, very prescient poem.

commentary on where we're at. Yeah, well, there's, I think today I saw a news headline about another rogue AI from one of the big companies. You know, it's starting to

Now, the next song, well, it's a song with a very, very, very long word in it, a word that is also quite hard to spell. It's supercalifragilisticexpialidocious, sung here by Deborah Myers and James Graham. It's from Mary Poppins, which was written, by the way, by the Sherman Brothers. The word itself existed before the musical, and they discovered variations of it in college humour magazines from the 1930s. Didn't know that, did you?

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But then one day I learned a word that saved me aching nose. The biggest word you've ever heard.

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0: delicious AliExBSD crunchy calorifas. 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
1: Indubitably.
0: So when the cat has got your tongue, there's no need for dismay. Just summon up this word and then you've got a lot to say. But better use it carefully or it can change your life.
1: One night I said it to me girl, and now me girl's me wife.

0: Speaking of songs that I'm sure you will know, you'll know this next one. It's If I Were a Rich Man, inspired by the writings of Sholem Aleichem. Topol's performance in the 1971 film earned him an Oscar nomination and remains the definitive version for many fans. Here it is, If I Were a Rich Man.
1: Oh Lord, you made many, many poor people. I realize, of course, it's no shame to be poor, but it's no great honor either. So what would have been so terrible if I had a small fortune?

I see her putting on airs and strutting like a peacock. Are you at the happy mood she's in? Screaming at the seventh day and night.

closer come to the end of the first hour of Theatre Themes on Radio Hawke's Bay. Going to the new sport and weather with a song by Judy Garland. It really needs no introduction. It's called Over the Rainbow. Now don't go anywhere. Go and put the billy on. Make yourself a cup of tea or coffee. Grab a couple of ginger nuts. Come back and listen to another whole hour of the great songs from the great musicals on Radio Hawke's Bay.

0: On Saturday, the 26th of September, we can expect a fine start with clouds developing in the afternoon and a chance of showers. Westerlies turning northerly in the evening. High of 20 and a low of 9. On Sunday, the 27th of September, it's going to be mainly fine, but with a few showers in the afternoon and evening. Northwesterlies turning southwesterly in the afternoon, a high of 23 and a low of 2.
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2: Welcome back to the second hour of Theatre Themes, where we play the great songs from the great musicals. As always, the program is brought to you by Theatre Hawke's Bay from right here in Hastings. And I just want to remind you once again about our final production for the year. It's called The Cottage. And let me just remind you or refresh your memory of the synopsis. Sylvia and Beau, they meet for their annual secret getaway in a quiet English cottage. And Sylvia is sure it's finally the start of their new life together. But when Beau hesitates and their spouses unexpectedly arrive, chaos erupts. What follows is a fast, funny tangle of confessions, twists and outrageous physical comedy. The Cottage channels Noel Coward with a modern wink, a wild 1923 tale of fate, marriage, betrayal, and love. Well, let's get back into the songs, and our first song in this hour is from Elaine Page. It's Memory, and it's from Cats, the song that became Elaine Page's signature. Memory was originally written for a different character, but Lloyd Webber reworked it especially for Grisabella, creating one of musical theatre's most enduring ballads.

Now, a show that just recently finished at Theatre Hawke's Bay, a sold-out season of The Sound of Music. Well, we've got a song from that. And the song is The Sound of Music, sung here by Julie Andrews. It's the title song, and Julie Andrews recorded it in 1965. And the opening shot of her spinning on the mountaintop became one of cinema's most iconic images. Ain't that the truth?

0: Christina Applegate is up next on Theatre Themes, singing for you, If My Friends Could See Me Now, from Sweet Charity. Sung by Charity as she imagines her friends reacting to her glamorous new surroundings. Christina Applegate's 2005 Broadway revival earned her a Tony nomination.
1: The girls at the ballroom would never believe me in a million years.

Our next song on Theatre Themes is from Joseph and the Amazing Technicolor Dreamcoat. It's called Any Dream Will Do, sung here by John Barrowman and Children. This song has been used in schools worldwide, and Andrew Lloyd Webber once called it the perfect introduction to musical theatre for kids. How right was he?

Tell Me on a Sunday. It's a song from Tell Me on a Sunday, sung here by Marty Webb, written by Andrew Lloyd Webber and Don Black. Marty Webb's performance was so successful, it led to the creation of the full song and dance musical.

In the first hour, we heard a couple of songs from Exit Stage Left. They're here again with Love Never Dies from the sequel to The Phantom of the Opera. Love Never Dies is one of Lloyd Webber's most vocally demanding ballads, written to showcase a soaring soprano line.

Duncan James and Sheridan Smith are here to sing Serious from Legally Blonde the musical. Serious is the moment Elle Woods, Elle or Ellie, realizes her boyfriend has very different plans. Sheridan Smith's West End performance won her the Olivia Award for Best Actress in a Musical.

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1: Time for a song from The Phantom of the Opera. It's All I Ask of You, sung by Leslie Garrett and Chris Corcoran. This duet is one of the few moments in the show free from the Phantom's influence, a rare scene of genuine calm and romance.

the balcony scene, which became instantly iconic, and the song reached number one in several countries. Barbara Dixon's version highlights the political drama behind the melody.

We're halfway through the second hour of Theatre Themes on Radio Hawksbane. By the way, when we aren't using our theatre ourselves at Theatre Hawksbane, we hire it out. If you'd like to find out a bit more about that, call me up. 0274 244 100. Izzy Van Randwick is next with I Dreamed a Dream from Les Miserables, written by Schomburg and Bublil. The song was almost cut during early workshops, but now it's one of the most recognizable musical theatre ballads in the world.

Our next song is Starlight Express from Starlight Express, sung by Paul Nicholas and Paul Jones. The roller skating rock musical is Starlight Express. And a fun fact, it's one of the longest running shows in German theatre history, with a custom-built venue just for the production.

still the world around you sways. 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

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If you're already in a relationship, don't stop dating each other. 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And if things have become a little distant, perhaps tonight is a good time to ask, what can I do to bring some love back into our relationship? For those of us living, yes, in the diaspora, let's remember, we may be busy building a life, but we should also make time to enjoy the life and the people we are building it with. This is definitely important. If we don't do that, shoot, what will happen? We need to continue doing it. We need to do it just like that. Because we're human. Jeffrey Osborne.

0: Take your time. Jeff Osborne. At the face of Africa. From Dr. Aleppo. So the next love language that we would want to look at is the acts of service. What does this mean to you, and what does it mean? For some people, love is best understood through what you do, not only what you say. You can tell me I love you 10 times a day.
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0: On Saturday, the 26th of September, we can expect a fine start with clouds developing in the afternoon and a chance of showers. Westerlies turning northerly in the evening. High of 20 and a low of 9. On Sunday, the 27th of September, it's going to be mainly fine, but with a few showers in the afternoon and evening. Northwesterlies turning southwesterly in the afternoon. A high of 23 and a low of 2.
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2: A day. But if you see that I'm exhausted and you never offer to help, I may not feel that love in the way I need it. Acts of service are those little things we do to make someone's life easier. For example, your partner comes home tired from work. You could say, go and rest, I'll take care of the dinner tonight. That's an act of service. You notice your partner has a busy morning, so you prepare their breakfast or make their coffee. You see that the car needs fuel, so you fill it up. You help with the children's school preparation. You wash the dishes without being asked. You take over some household responsibilities because you know your partner has had a difficult day. Those things may look small, but to someone whose love language is acts of service, they can speak very loudly. And this applies to our families too. Maybe your mother is getting older. You don't just tell her, Mom, I love you. You call her, check what she needs. Help her where you can. Your child is struggling with homework. You sit down beside them and help them. Your brother or sister is going through a difficult period. You don't only say, I'm thinking of you. You ask, what can I do to help you? And here's something important, my people. Acts of service should not become competition. It is not, I did this for you, so now you owe me. People who are like that, now you owe me. Real service is about caring, not about owing somebody. Especially for couples, this can be very important. Both partners may be working, both may be tired, there may be children, there may be bills, study, and many responsibilities. So sometimes love sounds like you've had a long day, I'll handle this one for you. Or simply, what can I take off your plate today? That's love expressed through action. So tonight, here is your little challenge. Don't just tell someone you love them. Do something that makes their life easy. You might be surprised how much that simple act can mean. Surely we need to do that. Let's look at that. Let's think about that. And do that just one act, and we'll see what will happen.

true face of Africa is a program that is brought to you courtesy of Dr. Oliver on Red Hawks Bay, where I showcase Africa's positive culture, amazing people, delicious food, vibrant music, and inspiring lifestyle. I focus on the positives that come from Africa, celebrating stories that matter and voices that inspire. Keep listening and experience Africa like never before from the horse's mouth.

Night, and I'm glad I have people who are listening, and I hope you're getting something out of this Lover's Lounge, out of this program. And the track that we were just listening to was from Mel Bamo, and the title of the track is called I'm Falling. And sometimes love begins quietly, a smile, a conversation, the way someone makes you feel. And before you know it, your heart is saying, I think I'm falling in love. But falling in love is only the beginning. The beautiful part is learning how to keep choosing each other, even when life gets busy and the excitement of the beginning settles into everyday life. So wherever you are tonight, especially those of you living here in the diaspora, take a moment. I'm continuously referring to those people living in the diaspora because I know how they work. I know people can be apart from each other and grow apart from each other, yet they are staying together. Take a moment to slow down and enjoy the person you love. This is, yes, what Mel Bamo was saying, because people can focus and focus on working, and people always talk about making money. Of course, money is important, but love is more important than that, because it's important. So we would want to look at the third love language, which is receiving gifts. This is what we want to talk about just after the next trick that I'm going to play. We'll look at that love language called receiving gifts. I want to take this one from South Africa. This track is from Musa called Mthanda.

Umuntu wami from Musa. Musa is from South Africa. Umuntu wami means my person. This is yes, what he's also he's singing about. And I said, well, I want to look at the third love language. When we hear the word gifts, we might immediately think about expensive presents. I know men, when they hear about gifts, we start thinking about bigger things. But that's not what this love language is really about. For someone whose love language is receiving gifts, the gift is a symbol that says, I was thinking about you. It could be something very simple. You are coming home from work and you see your partner's favorite snack. So you pick one up for them. You are walking through the shops and you see something that reminds you of your partner and you bring it home. It could be flowers. It could be a handwritten note. It could even be something small that your child made for you. That value of the gift isn't necessary in the price, it's in the thought behind it. Imagine your partner comes home and you say, I saw this today, and immediately thought of you. Yes, I saw that and I immediately thought of you. That can mean so much to someone who values gifts and is an expression of love. And this can be especially meaningful for families. Yes, living in the diaspora. Maybe you are traveling back to Africa. You don't have to buy something expensive. Bring your mother a little gift from New Zealand and say, Mom, I saw this and thought of you. Send something to your children when you are away. Bring your partner their favorite chocolate after a long day. Remember a special occasion, or sometimes don't wait for an occasion at all. Let's remember receiving gifts does not mean demanding gifts. This reminds me of one couple that I was counseling back then in Namibia, when the man promised a gift. It was a cell phone, and he wasn't able to buy that gift. My God, there was drama. That was drama. And so this is what I'm trying to talk about. It doesn't mean if you love me, you must buy me expensive things. It's about thoughtfulness, remembering, and creating a tangible reminder of affection. So tonight, ask yourself, does someone I love feel appreciated through thoughtful gifts or little surprises? If the answer is yes,

Don't wait for Christmas or Valentine's Day. Give them something small. Sometimes a little gift to carry. I'm saying sometimes a little gift can carry a very big message. I was thinking about you. So it is important for us to know. We've spoken about three now. Words of affirmation, expressing love through spoken and written words, such as compliments, praise, and appreciation. This is the first language that we've been talked about. Then there's second, the acts of service, showing love by doing helpful things for your partner, like chores, errands. And we're talking about receiving gifts, giving thoughtful or symbolic gifts to show you were thinking about your partner, you were thinking about your mom, you were thinking about your child, you were thinking about, this is to everyone. Like what I said in the beginning of the program, we are not only focusing on romantic love. I continuously say it is love that makes the world to go around. Any relationship, there is love involved. Be friends, be at work, be whatever, there is love. It's not about romantic relationships only. Pick on yesterday, Pebble Bryson, and he says, my heart belongs to you.

Powerful, powerful. This is from Pepper Bryson. My heart belongs to you. It's, that little itself says something powerful about love. Giving your heart to someone is more than simply saying, I love you. And tonight on Face of Africa, the Lovers Lounge, we are talking about the different ways people experience and express love. We have already talked about words of affirmation, acts of service, and receiving gift. And when you listen to a song like this one, you can almost hear that message. My heart belongs to you. But here's the question. How do we make the person we love actually feel that our heart belongs to them? Because we can say, I love you. But perhaps our partner needs us to demonstrate it. Maybe their love language is words of affirmation. They need to hear appreciation. Maybe it is acts of service. They feel loved when you notice they are tired and step in to help. Maybe it is receiving gifts. A thoughtful gesture tells them, I remembered you even when you weren't with me. And we will still have two more love languages that is to explore tonight. Quality of time, physical touch. This is about, for that moment, you can live in the same household with somebody and still be emotionally distant. You can be still next to each other, both looking at your phones and realize that you haven't really talked all day. You can provide financially for your family. Genuinely love them, but your partner may be saying, I don't need another thing, but for me, I just need your time. Or perhaps your partner doesn't need a long conversation, they simply need a hug, a hand held, or that reassuring touch that says, I'm here with you. That's why understanding love languages can be useful. People don't always give love in the same way they want to receive it. You might say, I work hard for this family. That shows I love and I love them. And your partner might respond, I know you work hard, but I need you to spend some time with me. Neither person necessarily means they don't love the other. They may simply be speaking different love languages. And for those of us living, yes, in the diaspora, this conversation is particularly important to you. Life can become a cycle of work, commuting, bills, children, study, cooking, cleaning, and sleeping, then waking up and doing it all again. We came here to build a better life, but in the process, we must be careful not to become so busy building the life that we forget to live it together. So perhaps tonight, it is a good opportunity to ask your partner, what makes you feel most loved by me? Don't argue with the answer. Listen. Then ask yourself, what can I do differently? Because love isn't only about falling in love. Love is about learning the person you have fallen in love with. So wherever you are tonight, take a moment to think about someone whose heart belongs to you, whose heart you have been trusted.

with. This is the face of Africa, and it's important to understand, and it's important for you to learn and do it. This one that I'm bringing in is from Prince Musaurua and Pachira. It's in Shona, and it's from Zimbabwe, Ronzi Rudo.

So I really like the question behind the song for our conversation tonight. What is love? What is it really? Runonzi Rudo, what do we call love? Sometimes we think more. Sometimes we think we know everything about love because we have fallen in love before. But the truth is, love is something we can continue learning about. Maybe tonight we can say, if I don't know something about love, teach me. This is what this song is talking about. Teach me how to love you better. Teach me how you want to be loved. Teach me what makes you feel appreciated. Teach me how to communicate with you. Because loving someone doesn't automatically mean that we know how they want to receive the love. And that's exactly where our five love languages comes in. We have already talked about the words of affirmation, telling someone that I love you, I appreciate you, I'm proud of you. We have also talked about the acts of service, helping, supporting, and doing something that makes the other person's life easier. We also talked about receiving gifts, not receiving presents, about thoughtful gestures that say, I was thinking about you. But we're still learning. There is that aspect that I was also talking about, the quality time. Giving someone your attention, not just your physical presence. Sometimes your partner doesn't want you to buy anything. They don't need another gift. They just want you to sit down, put the phone away and say, tell me about your day. I am listening. And there is a physical touch, a hug, holding hands, sitting close, a reassuring touch. Again, it's about understanding what makes the other person feel loved and respecting their comfort and boundaries. So perhaps the real lesson tonight is this. Don't assume you know how to love somebody simply because you love them. Ask them what makes you feel loved. And when they answer, listen. For those of us, yes, again, here in the diaspora, this is especially important. We are working hard. We are building careers. We are raising children. We are paying bills. We are trying to create a future. But in the middle of all, we can forget to ask the most important question. How are we doing in our relationship? Maybe tonight, instead of saying, you should know that I love you, we can say, teach me, I want to understand you better. Because love is not a finished lesson. We keep learning. We keep listening. The environment changes. We are here. You were somewhere in Africa. The environment has changed. So we keep learning. We keep listening. We keep growing. And we keep choosing to care for the people who matter for us. So that's important, my friends. It's part of Runonzi Rudo, what we call love. The one that this the track that we listen to. And I'm sure it's definitely important. And this will make us make sure that we are loved always.

Timeless Love song from the incredible Whitney Houston. I'll always love you. There's something powerful about those words, I'll always love you. So tonight, as we talk about the different ways we express love, let's remember that love is only a beautiful sentence. Love is something we show. Love is something we practice. And love is something we nurture. We can say, I love you, but do the people around us actually feel loved? Do we listen to them? Do we make time for them? Do we help them when they are tired? Do we appreciate them? Do you remember the little things that matter to them? That's why we are exploring the five love languages. Maybe your partner needs words of encouragement. Maybe the value of quality time. Maybe practical help makes them feel cared. Maybe a thoughtful gift tells them they are remembered. Or maybe we are talking about affection, physical closeness, and is important to them. The lesson tonight is simple. Don't only tell people, or don't tell someone you love them. Learn how they receive the love, especially for us, where life can become dominated by work responsibilities. We need to make a deliberate effort. We need to create that space.

0: 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Ask yourself, am I showing them the love they can actually feel? This is what you need to continue doing. And this definitely will help you and will help to build the love, yes, that we have.
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Yes, this is from Felinanti. The name of the track is called Munhuangu. It means my person. This is what it means. And we move on to the fourth love language, which is quality time. Quality time is not something, but it's simply about being in the same room, like what I've said before.

you can sit next to your partner for 3 hours, both looking at your phones or doing something else or reading a book, and you technically, you have spent 3 hours together. But if you actually connected, quality time is about giving

And just like that, we've come to the end of the very first Lovers Lounge, your own first of Africa. Tonight we have talked about something that is not simple, yet so powerful, love. We have reminded ourselves that love is not only about saying I love you. Love is also about what we do, how we listen, how we speak to each other, the time we give each other, the little things we do to help, thoughtful gifts we give, the affection, reassurance we share. We have explored the five love languages: words of affirmation, acts of service, receiving gifts, quality time, and physical touch. But perhaps the biggest lesson tonight is this: don't just love people the way you know how to love. Learn how the people you love need to be loved. For those of us living here in the diaspora, life can be extremely busy. Work shifts, bills, children, study, commuting, and all the responsibilities of building a new life can take so much of our time. But let's not become so busy building a life that we forget to enjoy that life with the people we love. Make the phone call, send the message, give the hug, sit down and talk. Say, I appreciate you and your partner. How are you really doing? And sometimes just slow down, be together, because love needs attention, love needs communication, love needs patience, and love needs time. As we close tonight, I want you to think about one person you love. Ask yourself, what can I do?

do this week to make this person feel loved. This is the face of Africa, where Africa speaks for itself. I would like to thank you for spending these 3 hours with me on the Lovers Lounge. Thank you for sharing your Wednesday evening or morning with the face of Africa. Thank you for listening to our music, our stories, our conversations about love and life. We will continue this love season next week, Wednesday, bringing you more beautiful African and international songs, more conversations, more practical love tips, and more reasons to slow down and reconnect with the people who matter. So until next week, my name is Dr. Oliver. Love deliberately. Love generously. And most importantly, make time for the people you love. Good night, good day, good people. Stay blessed, stay connected, and keep love alive. Face of Africa, where Africa speaks for itself. Good day. From the Lovers Lounge with Dr. Oliver. Yeah, I'm out of here. Thank you.

0: This is the weather for Friday, September 25th. Today is fine with a chance of showers in the afternoons. Light winds, high of 18 and a low of 4. Tomorrow on Saturday, 26th of September, a fine day with clouds developing in the afternoon and a chance of showers. Westerlies turning northerly in the evening, a high of 20 and a low of 9. Sunday, the 27th of September, will be mainly fine but with a few showers in the afternoon and evening. Northwesterlies turning southwesterly in the afternoon, a high of 23 and a low of 2.
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1: Susie, Phil, are you both ready?
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2: 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I'm Susie Cato.
1: 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I'm Trevor.
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2: Today in a packed program, we talk to Tamariki. Zeke is here to tell us about the book Duffy and the Bullies, and we have fun facts about a dinosaur. Which one will it be, do you think? What's your favourite dinosaur? Is it the Stegosaurus? The Tyrannosaurus Rex? The Velociraptor? Maybe the Triceratops? Or do you have a different favourite dinosaur? Well, we'll talk about one of those dinosaurs today in Fun Facts.
1: Some of the musical highlights today include a new Susie Cato song about family. Miss Nikki asks, do you know your pepeha? And there's a tune called Space Chicken.
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1: There are also lots more cool songs for Kiwi kids.
3: Plus jokes, messages, shout-outs, and Brian and Bobby talk about games you can play in the car.
1: Oh, that's the email alert already.
2: Awesome. Let's see. It says, hi, Susie. I'm Olivia. Hi, Olivia. I'm 7 and I live in Wellington. We have been listening to Susie and Friends since the beginning. Cool. We like listening in the car on the way to swimming. We have a joke for you. What's a cow's favourite holiday?
1: I don't know, Olivia. What is a cow's favourite holiday?
2: A cow's favourite holiday is Moo Year's Eve. That's a great joke, Olivia. Thanks so much for sharing it. We're starting the music now with a special request from our friend Jane. This is her favourite song. It's Cat Bee and Busy, Busy, Buzzy Bee.

0: as requested by our friend Jane. That is Busy, Busy, Buzzy Bee by Kath B.
1: And Kath B has been making music for kids and whānau for many years. She's won heaps of awards and lots of her songs are sung in schools across the motu. So if you've been to a New Zealand school in the last 25 years, you probably know a song or two of hers, like Dad, I Want to Be a Camel, Dragons Under My Bed, Magic in Me, Individuality, E Tū Tāngata, Human Just Like Me, and the special song she created with me called Sprinkle a Little Sunshine. Actually, I heard something pretty cool the other day. A friend of mine, Fergus, went to visit a school with his dad. It was a school visit. And while they were walking through the school, they heard two classrooms singing Sprinkle a Little Sunshine first thing in the morning. Oh, that was so special. Thanks for sharing, Fergus.
0: This is Susie and Friends with Susie Cato, Trevor and Sound Man Phil. We had a joke from seven-year-old Olivia before, but I wonder if you know a good joke. If you do, we'd love to hear it.
1: Yes, we love sharing jokes and we love to laugh. So please send us your best joke. It can be a knock-knock joke, a question joke, or even a riddle. To share your joke, please email susie@susie.co.nz or message from our website, susie.co.nz. Go there and hit the button that says
2: Say What?
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0: A song from Susie's show You and Me is coming soon. But first, let's listen to Zeke telling you about the book Duffy and the Bullies.
3: Kia ora, I'm Zeke and I'm 9 years old. Today, I will be reviewing the book Duffy and the Bullies. This book has been written by Jeff Justerman and illustrated by Ant Sang. This inspiring book is about coping with emotional, verbal, and physical bullying. It's a bit of a sad story since some of the characters get bullied, and who likes to get bullied? So, my favorite part is when Duffy is at a crossroads between helping his friend or not. Then finally, he supports Marama in working her way around the bully. Duffy is my favorite character, because he stands up for anyone in need, no matter who.

0: they are. This book is a graphic novel. Unlike chapter books and picture books and comic books, it's a mix of all three. It has little texts, and it has a lot of pictures, and just like a comic book, they're all put into different boxes. The illustrations are actually quite descriptive, and Aunt Sang has actually added great detail to match the storyline. Something else interesting about this book is that it's actually a side story, like although the actual main story is about coping with bullying, so is the side story. Something amazing in this book is how the bully changes once she reads a book and realizes what she's doing is actually very bad. So this story actually reminds me of Iron Man, since Tony Stark starts out being selfish and then changes for the better, just like the bully. This book conveys a strong message to be courageous and stand up to bullying. Kids of all ages, like my dad, would enjoy this book as it teaches us to be courageous and resilient. I'm Zeke, and this was my review of Duffy and the Bullies by Jeff Justerman and Aunt Sang. I hope you find this book, as it isn't just about coping with bullying, but also about making friends.
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Or don't forget to have a big

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1: A minute or two ago, Zeke told us about the book Duffy and the Bullies by Jeff Schusterman. And just then, it was a song from Susie Cato's show, You and Me.
2: Yes, that was a song about being a part of a family, a whānau. 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And families come in all shapes and sizes too, and that's special as well. 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
1: 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And Phil.
3: That's me.
1: We've got music from Miss Nikki now, then there's jokes, and then Brian and Bobby.

0: together. That's Miss Nikki from the YouTube channel Miss Nikki Says with Do You Know Your Pepeha? This is Susie and Friends with Susie Cato.
1: And if you're on your school holidays at the moment, I hope you're having a wonderful time. Hey, if you'd like to tell us what you've got planned, you can email us and let us know. Our email address again, susie@susie.co.nz. There are lots of cool things to do these holidays, aren't there? Right across Aotearoa. Or in Auckland, we have the We the Young Festival. It's a festival with comedy, music and fun activities for families. In Christchurch, there's the Arts Centre Te Matatiki Toi Ora program. In Dunedin, the museum has dinosaur activities. So check out your local council website for some incredible holiday activities. Many of them are free. There are also awesome parks and gardens all around your city or your town. And you can go and visit the libraries as well. There's lots of cool events there too.
0: Hey Susie, if the weather's a bit icky, what is some good entertainment if we're stuck inside?
1: Well, how about discovering the latest episode of You and Me? It's all about being a part of a family. Some families have a mum and dad and two kids. Some have a mum or a dad who live with their kids. Others might live with two dads or two mums. Some families have an auntie or an uncle living with them. Some kids live with their grandparents. And you know what? Each of those families are beautiful and amazing just the way they are. We've got a pretty special whānau family here at Susie and Friends too. It includes me, Trevor and Phil, and you and your family. How special is that? You and me, we both have a family. And when you join us for Susie and Friends, you're in that family too.
0: Thank you, Susie. Da da da da da da. Yep. Let's open the birthday book and check who's celebrating a birthday.
1: Happy birthday, Cameron, from Kayla. Happy birthday, Georgina Carpenter, from your whānau. And Daniel, happy 7th birthday to you from Mum, Dad and Beth. Sierra had a birthday this week. She was 8. Happy birthday, Sierra. Happy birthday, Cody Marshall, from your brother. And Ruby Asen, happy birthday to you. Phoebe is 5 this weekend. Happy birthday, Phoebe. And happy birthday, Asira McLean. Matthew Cooper is 9. Happy birthday, Matthew. That's with lots of love from Mum, Dad, Holly and Carl. If you're on our birthday list, or one we might have missed,
2: happy birthday!
0: If you know someone who'd like Susie Cato to say happy birthday to them on the radio, please let us know. We need the birthday person's name. We need their birthday date and age, okay? The email, susie@susie.co.nz, or use the website, susie.co.nz. And you don't have to wait, okay? You can send in all that information about the birthday any time you like, even if the birthday is weeks or even months away. And when your email arrives, what will I do? Well, I will put it straight in our birthday book, ready to go on the right day.
1: Soon we have...

0: Have Brian and Bobby talking about games you can play in the car, maybe while you're on a road trip. But first, let's get the giggles with Kiva, Ashin and Tig.
1: It's joke time!
2: Okay, we're looking for kids with jokes. Hello, what's your name?
3: I'm Kiva.
2: Kiva, how old are you?
3: 8.
2: Off you go.
3: What do you call fake noodles?
2: I don't know. What do you call fake noodles?
3: Impasta.
2: Impasta. What's your name?
4: Ashin.
2: Ashin, how old are you?
4: 6.
2: Have you got a joke for me?
4: Where were the orcas?
2: Where were the orcas? I don't know. Where?
4: In the orchestra.
2: Your name is?
1: Tig.
2: And how old are you?
1: 10.
2: You've got a joke for me?
1: Yes, I do. Where do dogs come from in New Zealand?
2: I don't know. Where do dogs come from in New Zealand?
1: Mutter, mutter. Not messa, messa, mutter, mutter.
2: I thought you were going to say Doggerville. Thank you.
5: Now on Susie and Friends, it's time for a story.
6: Hey guys, well Bobby and I are off to see our good friend Kamaya at the Police Museum in Wellington, straight after today's show.
7: Oh boy, I just love flying in the plane, Gothable Brian.
6: Bob, we're driving down because I have to see Sergeant Terry and I have to drop off his birthday present to him.
7: Well, stink one, Gothable Brian. Well, that means I'm going to spend all that time in the car bored. Do you hear me, Gothable Brian? Bored!
6: Well, my furry friend, there's lots you can do while you travel places in the car.
7: What?
6: Yep. So you didn't know that you could actually play games while you were in the car on a long trip, did you, Bobby?
7: Well, you're a tricky trickster, Constable Brian. You can't play games in the car. I mean, how would I play a game in the car while I have a seatbelt on, for starters? I'd get all tangled up.
6: Okay, chap. Well, how about I tell you about some of the games you can play without getting tangled up?
7: Ooh, I'm looking forward to this. Well, let me guess. Rugby league and tennis while we're in the car. Cool, come on.
6: Well, not quite, but what about car cricket?
7: Hang on. How do we do that? I mean, we don't even have any pads or helmets in the car.
6: Well, that's true, I guess, but you play car cricket just like this. Each person in the car takes turns batting. To score, you add up the value of the vehicles passing in the opposite direction. So, cars are 1 run, cars with trailer are 2 runs, bus or a truck is 4 runs, and a semi-trailer or a big truck is 6 runs. The batter continues to score until a red car passes, in which case they're out, and then the next batter takes the crease. The game can be played until a player reaches 100.
7: And if car cricket isn't your style, then we could always play I Spy with My Little Eye.
6: Good work, Bobby. There's lots of games you can play while you're in the car. Let's get some practice in, shall we? I Spy with My Little Eye. Something beginning with yes.
7: Oh, don't tell me, Constable Brian. I know. Is it the silly string I left in Paul's bag?
6: Hang on, Bob. I'll give you a clue. It's our time. Kia ora, Talofa.
7: I got it, Constable Brian. It's a song.
6: Hang on. Perhaps this person coming into the studio will give you the biggest clue.
0: Hey, guys. You just about done?
7: Oh, yes, Susie. We are just finishing up.
0: Oh, cool. Thanks. I love those car games, guys.
6: Another hint, maybe.
7: Constable Brian, why are you wearing a blonde wig and glasses?
6: Dear, this is going to be a long car trip. Hey, guys, see you next time.
7: I got it, Constable Brian. Is it Supergirl?
6: No.
7: No? Oh, no. What about Samantha, the girl who lives 3 houses away from us?
2: This is Susie and Friends with Constable Brian and his trainee police dog, Bobby, and some fun games you and your whānau can play in the car, especially good for long car journeys. What's next? Oh, yes, we had an email from Cameron last week asking if we could do some fun facts about his favourite dinosaur, the T-Rex, also known as the Tyrannosaurus Rex. So, here we go.
0: Fun fact one. The Tyrannosaurus Rex lived on Earth 65 million years ago, and it was a meat eater, which means it ate other dinosaurs. Nom nom nom nom nom. Fun fact two. It wasn't the largest dinosaur, but it was still pretty big. A full-grown T-Rex could grow up to 12 metres long.

0: It's as long as a bus. Fun fact three, the T-Rex had the strongest bite of any land animal that ever lived, with jaws strong enough to crush a car. Whoa. And it had over 50 teeth, with each tooth as big as a banana, but much sharper. And that's fun facts for today.
1: Thank you, Susie. And thank you to Cameron for suggesting we do fun facts about the Tyrannosaurus Rex. And if you'd like us to do some fun facts about your favourite dinosaur, please let us know.
2: Hey, Susie.
0: Yes, Phil?
2: I've got a joke for you.
0: Ooh, okay then. I'd love to hear it.
2: Okay, here it is. What do you call a dinosaur fart?
0: Ooh, I don't know, Phil. What do you call a dinosaur bottom burp?
2: A blast from the past.
1: 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We find out what's new on Susie Cato's YouTube channels. And there's a song from New Zealand's favourite fairy, Rainbow Rosalind. Lots of fun still to come.

0: That's Refractive Music Kids and Space Chicken. It's a fun song story about a quirky little chicken who travels to Earth from out of space in an egg-shaped spaceship. Very cool. Okay, now on Susie and Friends, here is Susie with the shout-outs.
1: Kia ora to Lola, who listens to Susie and Friends every week. Hi to the Randwick whānau, and hello to Billy and Val. Hi, Jono and Sophie, and kia ora to 7-year-old Quinn and 4-year-old Erina. Also, a special hello to 8-year-old Anna. Hi to you and everyone at St. Pius School. Thanks for saying how much you enjoy the songs. We're glad you love them. And there are more cool songs to come.
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0: You'll find Rainbow Rosalind on our channel Tree Hut TV. She joins me there to show you how to make a rainbow tutu and fairy necklaces. And here she is now with her song, I Love Being Me. Have you-

0: what might that be?
1: Being me.
0: That's right, being me.

It's Susie and Friends with Susie, Cato, Trevor and Phil. That's I Love Being Me by Rainbow Rosalind. Great song. And

0: Rainbow Rosalind and her magical friends make music and entertain kids with live performances across the country, and they do special fairy parties, pirate parties, and unicorn parties too.
1: And I've got something here that might be great for the school holidays if you live in Auckland or you're visiting Auckland. It's the new live show of Hannah and the Glowworm. It's a musical adventure about a curious and brave little glowworm. The show has a big cast of kids, and it's put on by the Centre Stage Youth Theatre. It's on now and runs until October the 3rd at Centre Stage Theatre in Orewa.
0: Now it's time to do the prize draw for last week's competition.
1: And the prize was a Palette Pals Halloween Kids face painting kit. That's just perfect for making scary, ghoulish faces for Halloween. But the 8-colour water-based face painting palette can also be used to create a lot of different face paint options. And there's enough face paint supplies in this kit for around 150 faces. So it would be great for birthday parties, school discos, or even summer camping grounds. The pack, which includes brushes, sponges, and step-by-step instructions for lots of face paint ideas, is worth around $80. And to get into the draw to win the Palette Pals Halloween Kids face painting kit, all you had to do was tell us the name of the company giving the kit away. It's a local company based in Auckland, and it's Palette Pals. All the correct entries are in the randomizer, and this week it's Phil's turn to start up the randomizer and find our winner.
2: If you want to join in with the counting, we're counting up today from 1 to 5, then we say go. Okay? From 1 to 5, then we say go. Here we go. Let's start with one. One, two, three, four, five, go!
1: Thanks, Phil.
2: You're very welcome.
1: Did you join in counting up to five with Phil? If you did, thanks to you too. Okay, fresh out of the randomizer, our winner chooser machine in my hand is the name of our winner. And this name goes up on our website, suzy.co.nz, in 2 ticks.
0: More winning with this week's competition in just a minute.
1: Soon, more music, more fun, and lots of laughs.
2: That's the email alert, Susie. Here you go.
1: Thank you, Phil. Let's see. It's from 4-year-old Inez. Kia ora, Inez. Oh, it's a joke. A knock-knock joke. Knock-knock.
2: Who's there?
1: Bear.
2: Bear who?
1: Bear bottom. Thanks for the joke, Inez. Ka pai tō mahi. Good job.
3: Time to win with this week's competition.
1: Yes, the prize today is a delicious one. It's perfect for the school holidays and the last term of school. We've got a family baking prize pack with a spatula, a set of measuring cups, a set of measuring spoons, and from Rachel and the team at Lots Of, we've got two of their baking mixes. There's the chocolate chip cookies and the chocolate crunch mixes. 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Now, your question. What's the name of the business that's giving us these two delicious baking mixes for this week's prize pack? They're based in Whanganui, and they've got lots of baking mix options. Is the business called None Of? Is it called Some Of? Or is it called Lots Of? If you'd like to enter, send us your answer plus your name, address and phone number, and you are in the draw to win that prize. 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
0: Okay, this coming week is Tuvaluan Language Week. With more on that, here's Siu and Leah from Loopy Tunes.

0: Malolele, it's Seal
1: and Leah
0: from Lupitans. Happy Tuvaluan Language Week. All right, let's learn more about Tuvalu.

0: some fun facts about Tuvalu that you can teach us.
1: All right. Did you know that Tuvalu is the fourth smallest country in the world? There are also only 4 flights a week, so the rest of the time they use the runway to play sports.
0: That's pretty cool, Hafa. Do you know what? Imagine playing soccer and then you see a plane coming into land. That's pretty cool.
1: Okay, Seal, can you please teach us how to greet someone in the Tuvaluan language?
0: I sure can. It's actually very similar to another Pacific greeting. See if you can figure it out. I'm going to say it first, then you say it after me. Leah will help you. Talofa.
1: Talofa.
0: Well done, let's try it again. Talofa.
1: Talofa.
0: Beautiful. Leah, did you figure out what other Pacific greeting it was like?
1: Was it Samoan?
0: That's right. Samoan say talofa too, or talofa lava. All right, that's one way you can greet someone in Tuvalu. See if you can use that greeting this week. I'm going to practice on Leah. Talofa, Leah.
1: Talofa, Siu.
0: All right, it's time for us to go. But until next time,
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0: It's Susie and friends celebrating Tuvaluan Language Week with Ulu Tuama. Head, shoulders, knees and toes from Loopy Tunes.
1: And that's just about all we have time for today. We need to finish up and say thanks to everyone who helped with Susie and friends this week. Thank you, Trevor. Thank you, Phil.
0: Thank you, Susie. Thank you, Phil.
2: Thank you, Trevor. Thank you, Susie.
1: Oh, and Phil, can we please have your Super Sound Megamix one more time?
2: Oh, sure. Here you go.
1: Thanks to our kid comedians today, Kiva, Ashin and Tig, and kia ora Zeke for telling us about the book Duffy and the Bullies by Kiwi author Jeff Susterman. You can get that book online in bookshops and at libraries across the Motu. Thank you, kids just like you and everyone who emailed, including 7-year-old Olivia, Jane, 8-year-old Anna and 4-year-old Inez. And thanks, Cameron, for suggesting we do fun facts about the T-Rex.
0: Kia ora, New Zealand on air. And a humongous thanks to you for being with us for Susie and Friends today. It's always better when you're here.
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0: Instant weather. Across Hawke's Bay today, it'll be mainly fine, although we may get a shower or two. Then northwesterly will turn southwesterly. We are heading for a high of 23, dropping to a chilly 2 overnight. Looking ahead to tomorrow, the forecast is for more of the same, with westerly winds with an expected high of 18 degrees.
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Sorry, my friends. You wonder, why the heck am I singing? Well, if you don't know, this is technically the last episode of the term. But don't worry, guys. Codain's Corner is coming back for term 4. Now, it's time for Detective Zack and the Case of the Missing Wheel Star Part 3. But before that, let me do a little short recap. Zack and Daniel made the radio station. They met Ken. Ken told them Codain's not here, but you should go to Japantown. They made Japantown. They went to Mrs. Liu's restaurant. They met a few characters like Yuko, the waitress who usually served me. They met the chef. They went out. Then they got attacked by this crazy Japanese assassin who tried to kill them. But luckily, they survived thanks to Zack's TKD moves. The assassin was going to tell them who hired him, but then, boop, he was shot by Happy Juice. Zack tells Daniel the backstory of Happy Juice, and they made it to the Happy Juice Factory. Now we're caught up. But before this, remember, my friends, all of these things happening in the story is fictional. Nothing happened in the story is true. And also, just gonna let you know, there's gonna be a little

0: little bit of me speaking Japanese. And I want to let you know, if there's any Japanese audience listening, I'm sorry if my Japanese is a bit wonky. I'm still learning. And I hope I don't offend you or your culture. I want to be very respectful to you guys because I really like Japan. Anyway, let's begin, shall we? In. Let's start. And again, I really like Japan. Anyway, let's start, shall we? Detective Zack and the Case of the Missing Whale Star. Part 3! Zack and Daniel walked to the mysterious Happy Juice factory that has been abandoned for years. As Zack and Daniel walked towards the door, Daniel looked back at Zack. Zack, why couldn't we just walk? What do you mean, Daniel? Because literally, Mrs. Juice factory is literally next door to it. And we see it was literally next door to it. Well, if we just walked, it would be very epic and suspenseful, Daniel. Think, Daniel, we want the store to be a bit long. We don't want it to end, like, and then we walk to the place. That would be very epic or entertaining, will it? You have a good point there. Good. Now let's go. As Zack and Daniel walked in, Zack tried to open the doors, but it was locked. Locked. But I can hear someone in there. Zack slammed the door. Open the door! Or I'll huff and puff and blow your house down! Zack, one story. Oh, my bad. Sorry, I've been reading the Three Little Pigs story lately. Anyway, let us in! Zack trying to knock the door open, but he can't, because the door is very hard to open, because it's literally made of solid metal. And Dan's like, Zack, your hand, what about? And Zack's hand was literally slightly broken. Oh, I see. Zack screamed. Hours later, and we never came. This is fictional. No one has heard of making this story. Daniel put some bandages on Zack's hand. Zack felt much better. Thanks, Daniel. I feel much better. But how can we get in the Happy Juice factory? You know we could take the window, right? And right next to the door was a window. Of course I knew that was there, Daniel. I was testing you.
1: You were?
0: Of course I am. Now let's go. Let's go and find Quinn. They hopped in the window and they made sight. Zack's like, we're here. The Habiju. Before Zack could say anything, he saw a lot of Japanese men packing boxes. Daniel and Zack head away as they saw a lot of people, Japanese people, putting Happy Juice bottles in boxes. What are they even doing, said Daniel. I don't know, but the mystery is getting much more stranger. Then they saw a giant sumo whistle Japanese guy leading all the men.
2: Put those boxes over there, up there. Make sure all of them are in the boxes and put them in the van outside. We don't want to keep her waiting.
0: Huh, said Zack?
2: We must make sure we get all the boxes. She said it will happen tonight. We don't want to make her mad, do we?
0: He said. And Zack came with the saddles and he dragged Daniel along. Halt right there!
2: Who are you?
0: I am Detective Zack, the world's best detective. Well, you mean Hawke's Bay's best detective, and you know, until the crime joint happened. Daniel, for once, can you please be quiet and don't ruin my moment? Said Zack. Daniel stayed quiet as he zipped his mouth like a bell. Like a zipper.
2: So, you must be

0: detective. Our mistress been telling us about. You think you can stop her plan?
1: Her plan? So wait a minute. You must be involved with Coudain's missing.
0: Yes, we are.
1: Ambus, I think you should have told them that.
0: What? Oh, what?
1: Drat! Ha! Huh, I knew it! I am the best detective! Daniel, quiet.
2: It's exact.
1: Now, tell us where Coudain and who is your evil mistress.
0: I never tell you anything. Because you do know who I am.
1: A big bad guy working for a villain?
0: I am Shuma Wiswa. My name is Shomar Toro.
1: What was that again?
0: Shomar Toro.
1: One more time? He grabbed a giant microphone. It's Shomar Toro! Zach and Daniels is ringing like a bell. That was loud.
0: Yeah, this must be the loudest episode in the show's history.
1: Will you stop breaking the fourth wall, Daniel?
2: Said Zach.
1: As Shomar Toro hit the floor,
0: you think you can come in here, ruin our business, and make me talk? You're missing with Shomar Toro, and if you want answers, you must fight me!
1: Shomar Toro ripped his clothes off to reveal his bare chest, and also he's wearing underwear. Zach's like, you want to fight? You don't know. You're facing a Tri-Kondo champion! Zach ripped his clothes off to reveal his TKD uniform. Zach, were you wearing that the whole time?
3: For emergencies, dear Daniel. For emergencies.
1: As Zach and Shomar Toro ready to fight, they were like this. You know what sumo wrestlers usually do in Japan. As the two ran at each other screaming, Shomar Toro's Amra Uroboko Shotoluno. That means in English. In Japanese, that means But in English, that means I'm gonna kick your butt! And again, I hope I didn't offend any Japanese people. Again, I'm still learning Japanese. I hope I didn't say it one. And for Zach, he said, anime galai sakusho! That means I like anime! Then Zach and Shomar Toro stopped.
3: Wait, did you say I like anime?
1: Well, yeah.
0: Really? You ruled this moment.
1: Well, I'm sorry. I'm still learning Japanese. Well, Coudain is teaching me to learn Japanese, but still.
0: Okay then. Well, where were we?
1: Well, weren't we going to fight?
0: Oh, yeah, thank you.
1: Now die! Zach kicked Dark in as Shomar Toro tried to cross him. Zach used his TK moves. I like this. But it didn't work on Shomar Toro. His belly was built like a rock.
0: You fools! You think you can defeat me? I eat TKD stewards for breakfast! And now, prepare to be punched!
1: Zach ducked again. Shomar Toro tried to hit him again, but he ducked again, then again, then again, then again.
0: Will, you stop. I'm trying to kill you.
1: Na-na-na, you can't touch this. Na-na-na, you can't touch this. Na-na-na, you can't touch this.
0: Na-na, you can't touch this. Will we? Silly Vaxxon, it's literally 2026.
1: Well, really? Well, that's a long time. Wait a minute, I thought Coudain started to work this story around 2025.
0: Yeah, but you know, story writing takes a long time.
1: Oh, yeah. Wait a minute, weren't you trying to kill me?
0: Oh, yes, I was.
1: Where was I?
0: Oh, yes.
1: Now die! Zach kept ducking and ducking. Then Zach showed the boxes. He threw box and box at Shomar Toro. But he was too strong. He keeps slapping the boxes.
0: You cannot defeat someone!

0: like this. I am the best wishwood in the world! Well, in Japan, actually. But still, you're going to have to fix your tunnel! As someone took that close and closer, Zach was running out of ammo, but then he saw something. Happy juice. Oh, show me a tunnel!
1: What?
0: Who's your favorite?
1: Me! Wait a minute, no.
0: Then Zach grabbed a bottle of happy juice and fired like a gun as he's like, yeah! Oh my gosh, this must be the loudest episode I ever made! Ah! As someone told him keep ducking, but Zach fired mad as he keeps shooting happy juice, still screaming like a madman! Yeah! Hey! I shall get a Academy Award for this! Yeah! Then the happy juice sucked in Sumatou's mouth. Bah, bah, bah. Sumatou hit the ground. Boop, boop. Then he started to smile. Oh no, Zach! What have you done? Sumatou forgot he can't tell us anything. Oh, damn it, you're right. Oh, I got so excited. Maybe he can still tell us. Hey, Sumatou.
1: Who's Sumatou?
0: Yep, he forgot his memory. What are we gonna do? I don't know. Zach, what are you doing? I'm giving up, Daniel. This doesn't make any sense anymore.
2: We were supposed to find Cordain,
0: but then we found out of this assassin trying to kill us and this whole happy juice thing. How is this all supposed to do with Cordain? This doesn't make any sense. Nothing of this makes sense in the detective rule book. I shall know. I've wrote it. But still, I don't know what to do anymore, Daniel. Zach, you are, Zach, one of the best detectives of Hawke's Bay. No, Daniel, I'm not. I'm just a young man who thinks he's the best detective. But no, I can't even find our friend. We lost the only guy who can tell us where she is, where Quinn is, and who kidnapped him. But I can't. I have failed us. I have failed Bookie. I have failed Cordain. I don't need this act anymore. Zach, you can't give up. I am giving up, Daniel. I think I'm going home. Zach, you don't need to do this. We can still find Cordain. Don't you get it, Daniel? There's no clues. Nothing. We're lost. There's no way we can find Quinn. The trail has ended. We have failed. It looks like Zach was going to give up. But then, he saw someone on the ground. Happy juice. Wait a minute. Is that happy juice? Yeah. Didn't someone tell us that there was a truck? Yes. And look, there's tire tracks. As Zach and Daniel followed the tire tracks, they saw spilled happy juice. And then they saw where it was leading. It was leading to Mrs. Yu's West Want. What? It was leading to here? Wait a minute. Why didn't they walk there? It's very simple. The factory is literally next to the place. And Zach's like, of course. Why, I didn't think of it. Daniel, I was warned. Wait, warned by what? The mystery is not over. We can still find Cordain. And the cobwebs were here with us the whole time. Well, you know what I mean. Wait, you mean? That's right, Daniel. I have not gave up on the case. I still believe they can still save Cordain, give him back to Brookie, and put this criminal to justice. Detective Zach is back, baby! Can you please pass me my hat? Of course. Now...

Let's go and hop in the car. No, Zach, we're not doing that. The shop is right there. We'll just hop, just walk there. Oh, come on! Why can't we use the car? We don't need to use the car all the time. The factory's that way there. Oh, but that's on the detective way. Come on, Zach, let's go. Oh, you're no fun, said Zach. They walked towards Mrs. Hughes' restaurant. They opened the doors, and it was closed, and it was dark. Hello, Mr. Hugh? Do you think Mr. Hughes is the one who's doing the whole thing? No, I don't think it's Mr. Hugh. Like what he said, he wasn't here that night. It must be the chef. The chef? Yes, we must go to the kitchen now. Well, as I walked in, the chef was not there. Find clues, Zach. Daniel, there must be to prove the chef is the one who's doing this. As the two walked around. Then Daniel saw something. Zach, you gotta see this. Zach walked in and saw an empty bottle. Huh? What's an empty bottle doing this? Oh, no. Zach, what is it? This is not an empty bottle. This is a bottle of sleep knockout. Sleep knockout? Yes. It's a drink that can make you go, me, me, me, me, me, me, me, me, me, me, me, me, me. Looks like someone put this in Kudane's food to knock him out. So, it is the chef. Maybe. This is getting more interesting. We must keep looking. Zach and Daniel keep looking around, trying to find more clues. They kept going and going. They even chipped tables out, flew around, but still nowhere under where they are, where Kudane is, and where the chef is. Damn it, still no clues. I know the chef is doing this, but where is he? Zach? What is it, Daniel? Was this painting always like that? They saw the Japanese painting was upside down. That's strange. Here, let me fix it. Yup. As Zach pulled back to normal, ha, there. But then suddenly, the wall started to open. It turns out it was actually a secret door. Bum, bum, bum. A secret door, Zach. How did you know it was there? Wait, I did? I mean, of course I did. I am Detective Zach after all. Now, let's go and save our friend. As Zach and Daniel walked into the secret door, they kept going, going, like they'd been walking for hours. It's been a while. Are we almost there yet, Daniel? I think so. Wait, why are you asking me, Zach? You're supposed to lead. Oh, yeah, right. Then they saw a light. Whoa. They saw a secret room with a lot of happy juice. This is the place. We were right. Look, Daniel. As they looked up, they saw someone tied up atop the top floor. It was Kudane. He was tied up. Kudane! He was here the whole time. What are we waiting for? Let's go save him. But then the same Japanese guards from the factory was there. Yeah, I don't think so, said one of them. Oh, no. We are surrounded. As they got closer. Okay, men. You evil men. Why do you capture our friend? And where is the chef? Show him to us. And Dan was like, wait a minute. Did I

0: Look, as Sersin said, the boss, and Semusul said, the boss is a C. Oh, yeah, wait a minute. The chef was a male. Wait a minute. If the culprit is not the chef, then it is...
1: It is me!
0: Huh? As they looked up the top floor, someone shouted, came out of the shadows. It was Yoko! Dun, dun, dun! Yoko? You're the one who's up to this?
1: Yes, it was me. I did it. I am the villain the whole time!
0: Ooh, plot twist! Whoa, I didn't show that coming, said a random guy. But why? Why did you capture Crane?
1: Well, it's very obvious. Ever since Crane came to Mrs. Yu's restaurant, I started to fall in love with him. Every time I gave him food, he was so cute. I want him to be mine. But when I found out he already has a girlfriend, I knew he should be mine. So I come up with this very tricky and confusing evil plan. I use Knock Knock's some sleep. That Knock Knock sleep drink in his food. The chef didn't know I tamed the food. As Crane ate it, he was knocked out, and I took him away. Luckily, I had a secret room I had so I can sleep on work days. But there's one problem. Crane wasn't in love with me. He was in love with Gluck, so that's when I learned about the happy juice. It will make you forget things and make you happy forever. So that's why I decided to use the happy juice. Make Crane forget all of his memories of Brooke. He'll be so happy he'll be in love with me.
0: But don't you see, Loco? If he forget his memories, he's not who he is anymore. He will be just a puppet, like an empty shell of his former self.
1: I don't care. At least Crane will be mine. He'll be mine forever. I want to love him forever.
0: No. He belongs to Brooke. And if you don't hand him over, we're going to kick your butt.
1: Oh, really? Are you really going to fight a woman?
0: Do you think we should fight a woman, Daniel? Well, not really, but she is evil, and she did technically kidnap our friend, so, yeah, why not? We will, Yoko. Now, surrender.
1: Did you forget I have literally an army of men?
0: Oh, yeah, right. I kind of forgot about that.
1: Anyway, time for you all to...
0: I don't think so, Yoko, because you're missing not with just a detective. You're also missing a TKD master! Let's go, Daniel!
2: Wait, what?
1: Ah! Attack!
0: As Daniel and Zach and Luke are ready to fight and to save their friend Crane. And what happens next? You must find out to be continued! Yep, that was part 3. How exciting that was, it? Welp, I hope you're waiting for part 4, the finale, next time when I come back for term 4. Have a fun holidays, guys. Oh, and remember this, kids. When you're facing a sumo wrestler, make sure you know how to fight. If you don't, you will be a chick. You will be like pancakes. Just joking, but seriously, don't fight shimmer wishes. They're very tough and strong. And your pop would be a flat pancake. And that was my advice for today. Well, that was a very weird advice for children. I don't know, this is my own show. I can say anything I want.
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1: Kia ora, I'm David Brown Carr.
2: And I'm Sandra Brown Carr. And we'll be presenting a special report to mark the Race Unity Speech Awards. 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
1: Not long ago, I sat down with Pam Hollows and Bev Rennie, the two local Baha'is who have been the regional coordinators of the Race Unity Speech Awards for many years, to chat about the history of the awards in Hawke's Bay and to reminisce about some of the outstanding entrants from previous years.
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